0: Sly and the Family Stone by request. That is Sex Machine, not to be confused with James Brown's Sex Machine, obviously. That was from their 1969 album Stand, their most commercially successful album. Peaked at number 13 on the Billboard 200 in 1969. Stayed on the chart for nearly 2 years. Has sold over 3 million copies. Ranked at 119 on Rolling Stone's 500 Greatest Albums of All Time. And inducted into the Library of Congress National Recording Registry, as well as the Grammy Hall of Fame. So, there you go. Prince and the New Power Generation. Oh, I just noticed, too, I was playing that off YouTube. I noticed YouTube now has a little music symbol next to the band names if it's the official artist station, which is nice because you don't want to get any of that AI slop on there of people making that junk. Anyway, y'all get off my soapbox. You won't hear any of that here. I can guarantee you that. Prince and the New Power Generation back there. Cream, the NPG mix from 2006's Ultimate Compilation. Roger Daltrey with After the Fire from his 1985 album Under a Raging Moon. That song written by Pete Townsend. At the time, The Who actually thought they would not get together again, and that lasted until 1989, the first of many, many reunion tours, which I was happy for. I got to see him a couple times. I got to see him play Quadrophenia all the way through twice, so not a bad thing, not a bad thing. And we started with Gregory McLaughlin doing Hemispheres. That came out in 2024. I'm Tony Jordan. How you doing? This is Handful of Brains. Thanks for joining me on this beautiful evening. I'm here every Tuesday night from 7 to 9 p.m. playing an eclectic mix of music for you. Coming up after me, I'm not sure if it's going to be Kaleidoscope Soul or Interstellar Elevator. Either way, you're in for a groovy good time. That's tonight from 9 to 11 p.m. From 11 p.m. to 1 a.m., it's Punk's Not Dead, punk from yesterday, today, and tomorrow. And then at 1 a.m. tonight, it's our encore airing of Frequency, where the underground meets the airwaves, house, drum and bass, breakbeats, and more since 2005. Again, that's the encore airing tonight from 1 a.m. to 3 a.m. It's normal time, Saturday night, 9 p.m. to 11 p.m. Up next, let's hear one from the late, great Joe Ely. This is his version of Robert Earl Keane's The Road Goes On Forever from his 2000 album Live at Antone's on WRIR, your community radio station.
1: How's everybody doing tonight?

It's Main Street after midnight, like it was before. 21 months later, at the local grocery store, Sherry buys a paper and a cold six-pack of beer. And the headlines on the paper say, Sonny's going to the chair. She drives.

The road goes on forever, and then all just to get to you. It's sorry. That just popped out. That's actually the album that kind of started me on my Americana journey. My friend who was at the I think it was Moravian College radio station, my friend Jim, late friend Jim, he gave it to me. I guess they had some extras at the station. He said, here, I think you're going to like this. And not only did that start me on Americana and liking Joe Ely, but it also started me liking Robert Alkeen because he wrote Road Goes On Forever. So a little Tony trivia there for you. Hope you enjoy that. My name is Tony Jordan. This is Handful of Brains. This is WRIR, your community radio station. And we're here every Tuesday night from 7 to 9 p.m. playing an eclectic mix of music for you. Thanks for joining me tonight. When daytime high temperatures reach into the 90s, we all notice the heat. Here are some things we can do to be safer in the hot weather. 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That's right, two heat safety set of tips tonight because it's going to get hot. And you got to remember this stuff from last summer. You forgot all about it. You worry about cold weather, those tips. Now you got to do the hot weather tips. All right, this is brand new from Kurt Vile. It's called Chance to Bleed from his new album, Philadelphia Has Been Good to Me. It's been good to me, too. That's where I grew up. And I know it's been good to Randy. So, along with Kurt on WRAR.

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You said that you were unable, that it's not reprieve. Oh, but maybe things can change. What can wax can wane?

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It's so hard to explain, and the facts are strange.

Brand new from Peter Gabriel there. Put the Bucket Down from his forthcoming album, O.I. He's been releasing a new track from the album, Every Full Moon. Did I put some music on? I thought I put some music on. Yeah, maybe. There it goes. There we go. And I saw a tweet today. On this date in 1987, Genesis and current and former Genesis members, Phil Collins, Peter Gabriel, Mike Rutherford with Mike and the Mechanics, and Steve Hackett with GTR all had hits on the top 40 chart at the same time. That's how omnipresent Genesis was in the mid-80s. And so the So album, 40 years old this year. Crazy. It makes me feel so old. Just another reminder. Before that, Bon Iver from his album that came out last year called Sable Fable. That song was Award Season. And we started that set with Kurt Vile from his new album, Philadelphia Has Been Good to Me. Chance to Bleed, the name of that song. Thanks for giving me a chance to play some music for you tonight. I'm Tony Jordan. This is Handful of Brains on WRIR. We're here every Tuesday night from 7 to 9 p.m. playing an eclectic mix of music for you. Let's take a look at the weather. Tonight, mostly cloudy, low around 70. Tomorrow, a 40% chance of showers and thunderstorms. Otherwise, mostly cloudy, high 87. And Wednesday night, 30% chance of showers or thunderstorms before 8 p.m. Then mostly cloudy, then gradually becoming mostly clear, low around 73. Then it gets really hot, like 98 on Thursday, 99 on Friday. The weekend, it cools down a little bit. Saturday, mostly sunny, high 93. And Sunday, mostly sunny, high 95. Right now, it's 78 degrees and mostly cloudy down here in Shaco Bottom. Heat index is 80, so not too high on the humidity, so not too bad, not too bad. Should be a nice drive home. All right, next week, Straw will be in for me. I got a busy, busy week. My son's graduating from Drexel University on Thursday. I'm very proud of that, so I'll be up in Philly, driving up tomorrow and coming back Friday, and then I turn right around and go up to All Good Festival in Maryland for Saturday and Sunday. So I said, you know what? I got a lot going on this week. Let's let somebody else put the show together. So anyway, we'll see you in 2 weeks. Again, let's tune in for Straw next Tuesday night on Handful of Brains. Right now, I'll leave you with something from the late Dave Mason. This is perhaps one of his bigger hits. Only You Know and I Know on WRIR, your community radio station.

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Your time is going to be 9 p.m. And tonight, we are going to be getting into a little bit of a patchwork show. I know that my shows don't always have the most cohesive theme, but today we are really pulling from everywhere. We've got music from musicals, which is not unprecedented, soundtracks from movies, got some stuff from popular artists like Kali Uchis, who is from the Virginia area, not quite Richmond, I think Alexandria, and also some Richmond artists from here at home like Quell Rocks and the Booyah Kids. Those are returning Richmond artists, but we also have new ones like Resembler and Big Baby, I don't believe we've played before. We've got some great stuff coming up, but for now, we are going to enjoy this lovely background music. Just kidding. We're going to get into it with Anthe Symbols' Come Over featuring Rob Milton. Enjoy.

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That song that you just heard, a little bit of ambience there, that was In Bloom by Resembler. Before that was Mint Cherry Red, Pa Olvidarte Amor by Quell Rocks. The second song of our set, some popular artists, a little more popular than maybe I usually go for. That was Skin Tight by Raven Lene featuring Steve Lacey. You probably heard of them before. And of course, the first song of our set, Come Over featuring Rob Milton by Ant the Symbol. Now, before we get on with the radio show and the amazing Richmond Tunes, oh, I forgot to mention, Ant the Symbol and Quell Rocks, as well as Resembler. So three of the four artists from that set are all among you. They are from Richmond. But before we get back into that, before we get some more of that, I am going to read a PSA. Yes, that is indeed correct. Public service announcement that I've never read before. This one's pretty interesting. I picked it out just for you. Yes, you. Spider bites. Most spider and tick bites do not cause harm, but a bite from a brown recluse or a female black widow spider can cause serious problems in a child, a senior, or a person in poor health, although rarely do their bites cause death. The female black widow is a black, shiny spider with a red or orange hourglass shape on its underside. Within 2 hours of being bitten, you may feel stomach pain, dizziness, and muscle stiffness, and may have trouble breathing. The brown recluse is a yellowish to dark brown spider and has a dark violin shape on its small body, but is not common in Virginia. Symptoms may develop within 36 hours and can include restlessness, fever, chills, nausea, weakness, rash, or joint pain. A blister or wound shaped like a bullseye may develop at the bite site. Seek medical attention quickly if bitten and symptoms develop. Now, it doesn't actually have this on there, but a couple pages later in our little PSA book, we've got the hotline for Virginia Poison Center. If you have been stung by a spider, bitten by a brown recluse or black widow, you can text or call, actually probably call, urgency people, 1-800-222-1222. That's 1-800-222-1222. We are going to get right back into the music with not an artist from Richmond, but the Sacred Souls and their song, Lady Love. Enjoy. And stay tuned.

0: Time Lover from Just In Time. Before that was Me and Orange Just Hanging Outside by Gawkhead. Before that, Underdressed at the Symphony by a popular artist, Faye Webster. And the first song of our set, Lady Love by The Sacred Souls. Unfortunately, no Richmond artists here, but this show is a little bit of a patchwork tonight. And I've got to include that Jeremy Jordan song. It's her favorite. Next up, we've got Acne by Lace and Chestnut Bakery, but before I play that, a little bit of a promo for you for another show here on WRIR. Take it away, the Motherland Influence.
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0: Thank you very much. And now, we've got Acne. Oh no. Get your medication out. By Lace and Chestnut Bakery. That is not the full title of the song. It's just called Acne. Enjoy. And stay tuned on WRIR.

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And that song was by a Richmond artist that was Always Be My Man by the Booyah Kids. Before that was Secret Song by Common Saints, I believe a Richmond artist. But don't quote me on that, don't make a bet about it. Before that, Infinite Love by Emil Mosseri. I hope you are experiencing infinite love in your life. And of course, the first song of our set, Acne by Lace and Chestnut Bakery. Now, I was talking about how you should experience infinite love, and you know, you are my favorite word, my favorite three letters. But you know what my second favorite three letters are? PSA. That's right. We are reading a PSA. Do you think you have what it takes to be a WRIR DJ? Do you want to join the company of the dedicated volunteers who keep Richmond supplied with the best music, public affairs programming, and local content week after week? It's not all fun and games, but if you're willing to make the commitment, we're always looking for new daytime board operators, trainees, substitute and revolving show hosts, producers, and behind-the-scenes volunteers. The first step is to email volunteer@wrir.org or visit our website, wrir.org, and click Volunteer Opportunities. I promise you can do it, if I can. Now, let's get back into the tunes with L by Lachna.

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The time is 10:01 p.m. Our set is not quite over. We've still got one more song, Satin Lady by Neil Bowens. Stay tuned.

0: You are listening to WRIRLP 97.3 FM Richmond Interstellar Elevator. That song that you just heard was a Richmond artist from Neil Bowen's album I Do Sax Out of the Blue. That song was Satin Lady. This set was kind of crazy and kind of long. Had a lot of deep, large songs, if you can even use those abstract terms to describe music, which I'm sure you can. Before that, Cauliflower by Look Vibrant, another Richmond band. Second song of our set, You Care by Nisi Blues, also from the area, and not from the area, from France, Elle by Lacna. Sorry if I sound a little funny tonight, if I sound a little less wise. That would be the surgery talking, yes. Indeed, if you are tuning in for the first time and you do not know me, I am very young, and just a week ago, I got my wisdom teeth out. So you are dealing with a stupid, unwise DJ. And that's okay, because it doesn't matter how wise the DJ is, it just matters how good the tunes are. Next up, we've got Energy 2000 with the song Celine from their album Periapsis, but before I play that, I'm going to play a promo for another show here on WRIR. Stay tuned and take a listen.
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Houston. We're concerned about this yaw bite in the limb and apparent slippage of the docking ring. We'd like you to disable and keep disabled all roll jets until after undocking, over. And we will not maneuver to the undocking attitude.

This is Interstellar Elevator on WRIR, and that song was Honey by True Blossom. Song, an artist from Richmond. Actually, all of these are Richmond artists. We've got Honey by True Blossom, Cafe by Lobby Boy before that, Heartbreak by PY the Leader, returning guest on our show, and to start off our set, Celine by Energy 2000. Folks, we have reached it. We have gotten to my favorite. Oh, goodness. It paused. That's just an accident. But it's okay. Because we keep the flow of the show going. Yes, indeed. We have gotten to my favorite part of the show. I've got no more PSAs for you. I've said all the PSAs I'm going to say. I've played all the promos I'm going to play. That's an awfully hot coffee pot. And now, I've just got tunes for you. So stay tuned as we go through more Richmond artists, including, but not limited to, our next song, Great Love by Aaron and the Wildfire. Enjoy.

You are listening to WRIRLP 97.3 FM, and my headphones are on the floor. Thank you very much for waiting while I retrieve my headphones from the floor. The song that you just heard was In Colorful Magic by Christian Luke Brady, a local artist, from his release It Is As It Should Be. Before that was Patterns by Pat Absent. The second song of our set, Eyes of Love by The Edge of Daybreak. This group I've played before, twice. And they actually have a really interesting story. They are a band that was formed and had their album released from the Powhatan State Penitentiary. They were good artists for being incarcerated, and they eventually were all released. Love stories like that. And I love that song. And, of course, the first song of our set, Great Love by Aaron and the Wildfire. Now, tonight, it is just you and me. We've got two sets left to go. Well, 1¾ of a set. And I hope you folks, I hope you are ready for some good Richmond music coming up. We've got The Feel by Heart Racer. Enjoy, stay tuned, and enjoy the tunes.

folks. It is that time of the night. You have made it to about the end. And my favorite part of the night, when I get to just talk to you about the songs, no PSAs, no promos, is getting even better. Because I've got the studio to myself. Yes, indeed, I love my fellow radio hosts. But there's just this special feeling, like you're home alone. Oh wait, you adult audience, you won't get that, cause yeah, no. It's like you're a kid and you're home alone. I am still a minor. Being home alone is rare. I live with my parents. But it's a special feeling, you know? You're in the studio, you're alone, you're listening to music. And I hope some of you are experiencing that same nice calm feeling tonight. I hope one of you is feeling, some of you are feeling good and calm and nice and happy from this music. And we've got more for you. We've got more coming for you for the next 5 minutes. I've got the studio all to myself. Coming up, we've got Cherry Coke by Big Baby and It's Just Us by Kali Uchis, who I said at the beginning of the show was from the Alexandria, Virginia area. Still true. Don't think that changed. We are going to get the music started for you right away. Enjoy. And as always, thank you for taking a ride on the Interstellar Elevator. I'm just kidding. I've never done that before in my life, and it's the 23rd episode. Anyways, we are going to get back into the music. Thank you for tuning in. We love you, Richmond. I appreciate all of my listeners. I love all of my listeners. Wink, wink, hint, hint, nudge, nudge. Coming up, Cherry Coke by Big Baby and It's Just Us by Kali Uchis. Stay tuned. That didn't feel right. I'm going to say it again. Stay tuned. That's better.

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1: Well, I guess you just have to go wake him up now, won't you?

Okay, this is weird. I'm talking on what I think to be mic 3. Yeah, the needle's moving. I just can't hear myself very well. I hope you can hear me. This is Punk's Not Dead on WRIRLP 97.3 FM, Richmond Independent Radio, Community Radio. So they said, don't use mic 1, use mic 2. And then they said, no. Don't use mic 2, use mic 3, which is fine. But mic 3 is a handheld mic. So I feel like a real jerk. People are walking by, I'm talking into this mic like a dude on QVC. I've got great, great show. I had so much fun messing with the turntables in our new studio 2 weeks ago. I lugged in a ton more vinyl tonight and slapping the desk and tons of great new music that is going to blow your mind. Some of this has just no right sounding this good. This is the fifth Tuesday of the month, and sometimes on the fifth Tuesday, the show before us, the 9 to 11 show, like they have a guest DJ, because they just do second force. But not tonight, so I got to come to the studio. There was no one here. I got to get my shoes off and dig my little piggies into our brand new carpet here. I know the board loves to hear that. And just kind of get all set up and vibed in, and I feel like already much better intro than usual. Usually the intros are terrible. Tonight is average, which is a big step up. So we're going to start the set off. We're going to start the show off with Dark Harvest Commando's Prime Real Estate. All new music to get us started.

Sorry for the delay there. I'm about to play some vinyl, and I put on the headphones so I could talk on the mic, and the headphones are the wrong headphones, and there was nothing coming through them, and I'm dumb, and I couldn't figure out why it wasn't working. But now I know, because I was using the wrong headphones. That was super fun, right? Right? Anyone? Anyone out there? We don't have a phone yet, so no one can call and say, hey, great show, dude. That's okay. I don't need that recognition. Hopefully no one's listening. We started out with Dark Harvest Commandos. The name of the track was Prime Real Estate from Prime Real Estate. Self-released. A couple from Media Puzzle. Out of the UK. We heard Na Na Na Na, Go With It, and Keen Street. And then out of Portland, also self-released, Girl Drink Drunks from their Meal Deal EP, brand new 2026. We heard Better Than Human, Meal Deal, Woke Up Screaming, and then we finished with Violent Days, which is in fact a Screaming Sneakers cover, and wouldn't you know it, I happen to have the Screaming Sneakers 7-inch vinyl marching orders, and so I thought that would be like a great segue into playing some vinyl tonight for you here on Punk's Not Dead. If I keep this up, a radio show might break out. All right. You know I'm not great with the turntables. I'm going to do my best. Enjoy the scritchy scratch. Maybe enjoy my needle drops, which aren't as gentle as maybe they should be. And we're going to play a bunch of vinyl right now on Punk's Not Dead.

So we're glad that you're hanging out with us tonight. So that was a vinyl set. I'm not like one of those Henry Rollins. I call him Hank. But I'm not one of those Henry Rollins vinyl geeks. I don't spend tons of money on it. But I definitely have my moments. And I have a decent size, eclectic collection that I like to goof around with. And I like to share. So, we finished the last set with Girl Drink Drunk Violent Days. And then we started this set with the Screaming Sneakers Violent Days from 1982's Marching Orders. We heard that in I Can't Help It, Sorry State Records. Then Minor Characters with 1972 from 1986's Everything's Right Is What's Wrong. We heard Barbie Army with Don't Wait from their self-titled release, 1986, Ball Buster Records. White Trash Debutantes with Midget from 1986. And the Africa Corps, Too Cool to Fool, 1976's Music to Kill By on Gulcher Records. And speaking of the White Trash Debutantes, a great, like, kind of late 80s, early 90s band out of San Fran. Let's at least mention, if not celebrate, Transgender Day of Visibility today. Open your hearts, folks. That's what punk's all about. Soapbox, soapbox, hat on a hat. We say it all the time. I'm sure that our good friend Mr. Carr doesn't like us talking about the International Transgender Day of Visibility, which is today, March 31st. But that's okay, because as of now, at least, we're certainly allowed to. You probably heard that promo at the beginning of the show, talking about our new studio, new station, which is great, and how we need to raise a little money to pay for it, which is also fine. 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I guarantee you there is no corporately owned radio station in Richmond today that even said the words International Transgender Day of Visibility. So if that kind of stuff, you know, freedom, that kind of stuff is important to you, then maybe you could donate a little to WRIR.org and help us keep it alive. All right, something brand new from 2026. That was pretty good though, right? Like the way I did all that. I thought so. This is turning out great. Definitely. We're going to hear the Film Critics with Laundry Room on WRIR. Punk's Not Dead.

Oop, I forgot to grab the mic. That was a quick little set. We started off with the film critics out of Ontario. Four songs from 2026, self-released, and we heard Laundry Room. We heard the counter into it with His Master's Voice from Monosyllabilly. And then F-U-K are the letters that spell the band's name. New Wave of British Punk from 2011, PHR Records. We heard Smash Up the Kitchen and Instant Depression. And then we finished off with something brand new from 2026. Colere, Do You Love the Nazis? From Unleashed on Belly Button Records. So do you remember when all the stuff was going down at Penn State? And all of a sudden, Joe Pa's name got mentioned, and like a week later, he was like, "I have cancer," and then he died. Like, he went out with some dignity. Like, he knew the gig was up. Don't you just wish something similar would happen, I don't know, tomorrow? That'd be great. Just go out with a little dignity. Go out like Joe Pa. All right, I'm going to play some more vinyl for you. I'm digging it. I hope you are too. Punk's not dead. I should turn off the mic before I put it away, because then it makes all that noise. It makes a racket, doesn't it? This is going great.

had to do something with that record. Thanks for hanging out here with me. You're listening to Punk's Not Dead on WRIRLP 97.3 FM, Richmond Independent Radio. We just went through a vinyl track we started with. What did we start with? The Accident with True Detective from Kill the Bee Gees. We heard Electric Deads out of Denmark from 1982, Electrostatic Records. Order, Zigzag, and Fish in a Pool. And then a couple from Nasty Facts. This is Drive My Car, 1981, Jimboco Records. We heard Drive My Car, Get to You, and Crazy About You. And that gets us all caught up. Oh, T-Bar, T-Bar, Rabbit, Rabbit. If you haven't spoken yet, it's now the new month. You're supposed to say Rabbit, Rabbit. Brings you good luck for the whole month. I messed it up. I had this big plan. And there you go. Everybody's got a plan until someone, till you get punched in the mouth or something like that. Something that rapist said. I don't remember. I just called Mike Tyson a rapist because, in fact, he is an adjudicated rapist. Just like, and this is not a slander, just like the person that is currently the serving president of the United States. It was a civil court, but definitely, in fact, the judge restated it today, definitely adjudicated guilty of rape. There you go. Just a fact. I'm just saying facts. I'm not saying whether I disagree or agree or I think it's good. Like, who could think it's good? Maybe some people do. Those same people also don't celebrate March 31st. We're going to get to music. I promise. I don't know why I'm so yappy tonight, but I'm super stoked to be here. I don't know if anybody's had a chance to walk by the new studio, the new building that the station's in, 1806 East Main Street. It's been lively out there tonight. We have a window here in studio that I can see right out to East Main. There are people going by all night. It's beautiful out. And, you know, there's some bars and stuff like that around here. It's been super busy street traffic. Everybody kind of pokes their head in here. It gives me weird looks. I've been waving at them, but they don't wave back. That's okay. I don't need it. My self-esteem is just fine. All right. I'm going to play a PSA, and then we're going to hear Low Blow with Money Fetish. This was one of my favorite releases of last year. But we're going to play it this year, because that's okay. That's okay. I'm doing the thing with the mic again. All right, here we go.

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1: Whoa! Sassy, Johnny's stuck under that rock. Yeah, girl, go tell Mr. Gunderson to bring his truck. You'll tell him, but only after you dispel a stereotype associated with shelter pets? People think shelter pets come with lots of initial veterinary costs?
2: It's dusty under here.
1: But in reality, most shelter pets have been vaccinated, neutered, and microchipped in case they get lost?
2: My pants ripped.
1: 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You use big words, Sassy.
2: Still under the rock.
0: 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Remember, adopt.

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Older boys told me to say that. We started off with Low Blow from their 2025 release on Neon Taste Records, Money Fetish, and we heard Money Fetish and Kylp, K-Y-L-P. Then the TV Repairman, their 2021 release, Patterns on Wartman Incorporated Records. We heard Bad Taste, Patterns, and Lights Out. And then Act, 2026 Invisible Audio. 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We heard Get On The Board and Broken Again. If you have trouble understanding my mumbles, you're not the only one, but you can go to WRIR.org. My playlist shows up as I play it, and then you can do your own research. Do your own research, obviously. That's the best way. Don't worry about science. Just do your own research. But you could also learn about these artists, and then if you wanted to, you could support them, because that's what we're trying to do here on Punk's Not Dead. All right. Something brand new. This is Air Vent Dweller out of Salt Lake City. You dumb kids ever seen SLC Punk? Is it a recommend? I don't know about that. Is it a movie that you should watch if you like punk music? Yeah, like, you should have that under your belt at some point. So here's Air Vent Dweller, their 2026 self-release, Race to the Bottom, on Punk's Not Dead.

Well, we are winding it up here on Puck's Not Dead. We've got about 20 minutes left. Thanks so much for hanging out. Thanks for WRIR for letting us share this punk music. There was a bunch of tracks tonight that have never been played on the radio before, and I know that because I said it, so it must be true. Although I'm pretty sure it's true. I'll be back in 2 weeks with more new punk and probably some more vinyl, because I'm kind of digging through my collection and enjoying sharing it with you. It's not a collection. I'm just digging through my records. I'm not fancy like that. Next week, you'll get DJ Kino with your industrial fix on Dog Germs, and then I'll be back in 2 weeks, as long as no one from the board of directors listen to the show tonight. I usually, this time of night, like to tell the Nazis to S my D, and by that, I could certainly mean... I'm at a loss. I could certainly mean straighten my deck. Sure, I could certainly mean that. You know what I really mean. We got great music coming up. I've got Nagzima. I've got DMV out of DC. Burgers Gone Wild with the Mystery Meat. Full album, but obviously we won't play the full album. And maybe some stuff out of Athens and Turin, if we can get to it. If I can shut up, thanks for hanging out. Stay stupid. I'm going to turn off the mic before I stick it in the thing.

0: this week's episode, Rattlesnake at the Pond.
1: Oh, Johnny, skipping rocks at the pond sure is fun.
2: Hey, look, a moving stick.
3: 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That's a rattlesnake.
2: Sassy, we're in danger.
1: Good idea, Sassy. Go get Mr. Gunderson. You will in a second, but first you'd like to tell us something we may not know about animal shelters in the United States?
2: It's getting close, Sassy.
1: Approximately 8 million pets enter shelters each year? The majority of which are in shelters because of owner-related issues that the animals have no control of?
4: 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You're tuned in to Frequency. Tonight, a night of drum and bass, Joanna O starting us off. And then for our guest DJ spotlight, coming to us from New Orleans, tearing it up. She's a second-generation Chicana military veteran and classically trained musician. And for the last 10 years, she's been developing her craft from a humble start of vinyl into a very distinct and meticulous curated style and taste. Be sure to keep it locked. And for more information, check out the website at wrir.org. And there's also some drum and bass events coming up. 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A big drum and bass event coming to the city on the 26th of June. So for more information, you can check that out too. Again, thanks for tuning in tonight. Keep it locked.

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0: Very soon, right here on this island, there's going to be a miniature reproduction of an overpopulated world.
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This is our guest DJ Spotlight. Thanks for tuning in. 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And of course, you can find the archives of all our shows there. Thanks for tuning in tonight. Keep it locked.

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1: Yes, folks, it is 6 o'clock on Thursday. It's me, time for the Sailor Show. 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
2: 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And I am your host, Lisa Linnell, and here on Richmond Business Base, we are going to meet exciting women who are making money doing what they love, loving what they do, owning and operating their own small businesses. And we have a great show lined up today. It's called Tea and Tourism. That is the spot. And first up, we are going to meet Clarissa Luna. She is the owner, along with her husband, of the Queen's Library Tea Room. And then at the bottom of the hour, we are going to meet Daniel Fitzhugh. She is the Vice President of Community Relations for the Richmond Region Tourism Organization. So it's really going to be a fun show. And before we bring Luna on, I just want to ask the Remarkable Ron, my producer, if he is teetotaler. Are you, Ron?
1: You do like tea? A little bit. I'm mostly coffee, but I do like tea.
2: Yeah, I'm mostly coffee, too. I'm coffee every morning.
1: Yep.
2: Can't go without it. Back in the day, I used to drink, like, Diet Dr. Pepper in the morning instead of coffee, but that's not happening anymore. And then when I do drink tea, I just feel like coffee is sort of a get-your-breath-up-and-going kind of drink, whereas tea is a let's pause and linger and just have a moment to
1: maybe
2: more civilized. Yeah, I would say so. But I do drink green tea. I actually brought some green tea with me. I try to drink it every day.
1: Green tea is good for you.
2: Yeah. But I try to drink it every day.
1: Right.
2: I drink it black at room temperature.
1: Oh, really? Okay.
2: Yeah, and it just kind of feels, in a strange way, medicinal, but satisfying. So that's the tea I drink every day.
1: Sounds good.
2: So I am so excited to bring on our first guest, and I'd like to give her a proper introduction. Her name is Clarissa Luna, and she and her husband Daniel Luna are the co-owners of the Queen's Library Tea Room, which is now located in the Stony Point Mall, I believe. It used to be, I guess, in downtown Richmond. She'll tell us all about the history of it. But what I like about what's on her bio on her website is that it all developed from a friend of hers, Heather Van Cleve, who at one point operated Queen Bee and Company Tea Room in downtown Richmond. But Heather had some health issues, so Clarissa Luna stepped in and, changed the location, changed the name, but bought the inventory, and she's going to tell us all about that. And the name actually is in honor of her great aunt, Lily, who started libraries around the world, and because of that, she named the tea room the Queen's Library Tea Room. So I think it's really cool that it's just going full circle.
1: Oh, that story, huh?
2: Yeah, and I want to hear more about that. And also, Clarissa is proud to be a woman and Hispanic-owned business. The only Hispanic-owned tea room in the entire state of Virginia, which is really cool. So, Clarissa Luna, Welcome to Richmond Business Babes. Yes, I am so glad that you made time. I know Mother's Day month is a very busy month in the tea room industry. So before we get into all of that and your day-to-day operation and how it's all going, give us a little bit more of the history of how we got started. Walk us down that career path, please.
3: Well, I love
2: Okay.

0: Coleman, she's another golf page. She actually leads that Facebook group, which I think has over 10,000 members now. And she actually knew me personally, and she reached out to me, and she said, I think you would do well with it. Like, I know you would surprise yourself about thinking something like this over. And I think, there's no way, like, I don't even know where to start. And my husband, Dale, and I were staying for a down payment out of town. And we just looked at the opportunity again to make up what Heather was doing. And we both said, maybe we could do this. Like, maybe instead of buying a house, we buy a business. That's crazy. And just started exploring, like, what that would look like. And we came to the conclusion that we can make it feel like you're coming to our living room and we're serving you tea. We can figure this out. And that's where that journey started. Then we went back to each other, said, I think we could try this out. And then we met.
1: Wow. Well, now she was in downtown Richmond. What was her address? Where was that?
0: So she was time corner to the Jefferson.
1: Oh,
0: so she was this really cute place bar, really nestled in downtown. And it was the perfect place to start. And that's where she was for about 2 years. And that's where we took over.
1: Okay. And did you take over the lease, or did she own that building?
0: No, she owned her lease for that building.
1: Okay.
0: So she didn't own the building, but she had a lease. And so we did start there, but it was very small and very short because the whole summer we were in trouble with the AC. And so we had a lot of hot tea, and that was really
1: fun. It's like Victoria really was without air conditioning, right?
0: Yes. You know,
1: it was part of the whole package to replicate it, right?
0: It was crazy.
1: Yeah.
0: So we decided, we knew after that summer we needed to look for a new spot. So then we did move to a corner on East Clay Street, right across from the convention center. It actually right across from the Richmond Region Tourism Office.
1: Okay.
0: Where we're in, as we know, coming home today.
1: Yes.
0: But that was a great move for us. And so we have been operating out of Jefferson for about 2 years.
1: Oh, why did I think you were in Stony Point?
0: Yes, we just made the move.
1: Oh, you did? Okay.
0: Mm-hmm.
1: And what prompted you to make that move?
0: So, again, the growing problem. So, we love being downtown, we love being part of the Jackson River community, but we're facing challenges with parking and just not having enough room. We're literally busting out the same. Really fall behind the curtain and wonder how in the world we do it.
1: So that's a good problem to have, right?
0: Yes, good problem.
1: Yes,
0: okay. Good problem.
1: Yes.
0: But it's hard to transform 125-year-old building to do what you need it to do.
1: Mm-hmm.
0: So, Stony Point move was the right move, but we're thankful for our. All we learned being downtown.
1: Excellent, excellent. And when you said it's hard to transform a 125-year-old building, the very first thing that came to mind, and I could be totally off base here, Clarissa Luna of the Queens Library Tea Room, but what came to mind is I would think the demographic for the majority of your customers is an older demographic. And so if it is an older demographic, if I'm correct there, then many of them may have accessibility issues, and if you're dealing with a 125-year-old property, that typically does not lend itself to wheelchairs or things like that. Was that part of the issue?
0: Absolutely. Okay. Accessibility definitely was becoming a challenge, and there's just a lot of beautiful trees around us, but the roots were coming up on the sidewalk, and that's great, but it doesn't make for a great experience.
1: Right, if you're in a walker. Yeah. Right, good. Well, good for you. So now you're at Stony Point. And before we get into how the business is going now, and it's been 2 years, is it pretty much, or 3 years?
0: It's been 3 years.
1: Okay. Oh, well, happy anniversary. So let's dial it back to you purchasing her business, Heather's. What is Heather's last name?
0: Dale Queen.
1: They include, okay. So the, you and your husband Daniel purchasing the Queen Bee tea room from Heather Van Cleef. If you're comfortable with talking about the financials, I'd really like to know, like, you took over the lease, I'm assuming, and what was the cost of that, and then you bought the inventory and the tea inventory plus all of the furnishings as well?
0: Yes. So we are, I think the biggest thing that we purchased from this other was actually our social media following.
1: Okay.
0: So what we did was we took her staging platform and just renamed it. And she already had a great following on social media. She had a great following on Instagram and on Facebook. And so I think almost everything else we pretty much sold off that she gave us. That we worked through, which was great to start out, but her following was so huge that people that when she closed, they were still asking, okay, you closed, but we're going to open it.
1: Yeah,
0: we
1: were
0: going to open it, but they were found that it closed.
1: Right.
0: So that was the most valuable thing that we shared. Everything else we had to pretty much start new, or use a lot of her different methods that she used. But that was the best thing, was her social media
1: followers.
0: Okay.
1: So you really garnered her customer base, pretty much, and what
0: they're
1: following.
0: Okay.
1: Repeat
0: the customer. She had an amazing fridge. We also just donated a system one because we didn't have room for it anymore. But there was an excellent fridge that came with the deal, too, that we really loved.
1: Okay. And do you mind disclosing the price?
0: So I will say this. So she purchased the business actually from a previous business owner. So she used to be Colston UP that was based out of Amelia County.
1: Mm-hmm.
0: And when she moved downtown, OKT opened right before COVID. So the former owner just could not keep it going. And then we purchased it for, she sold it to us what this pair sold it for her for. So it was definitely less than $10, that's what I'll say.
1: Mm-hmm.
0: It was definitely a great deal.
1: Great deal. Very good deal.
0: Thinking about a downtown house.
1: Yeah.
0: And going into it.
1: Right, and that loyal following, like you said, on social media, so that's priceless, right? So now you're in Stony Point. So what is, and let me just do a station ID here for a minute. So if you've just tuned in, you are listening to Richmond Business Base here on WRWK 93.9 FM, The Work in Midlothian, Virginia, and also syndicated as an encore presentation on WRIR, Richmond Independent Radio, 97.3 FM in Richmond, Virginia, and making it all happen is a remarkable run. My producer, I am your host, Lisa Linnell, and with us is a great guest who we're having so much fun talking with, Clarissa Luna, who, along with her husband, Daniel Luna, is the owner of the Queen's Library Tea Room in the Stony Point Shopping Center in Richmond, Virginia. So that transition from the Jackson Ward area, Clarissa, to Stony Point, I'm assuming you increased your square footage as well?
0: Yeah. So, actually, no. So, we actually have the same square footage.
1: Oh. And what is the square footage?
0: When we used to downtown, we actually also used the second floor.
1: Oh.
0: So, we had a division to have tea time, different on the second floor, but when you try to look at the mechanics, it just would not work. It would be the stairs would be, there's just a lot of different things, and it would be very difficult. So now, we have the same square footage for all of the same floors, so almost every space is usable to us.
1: Yeah.
0: And we're able to just, in the common
1: room. Do you have a dumbwaiter in the Jackson Ward location?
0: I wish it did.
1: Oh my gosh, so you know, just carrying those trays up the stairs, that's crazy.
0: Yes. We really were looking at seeing if they could work, but they're all just to get a warfare storage space for us.
1: Yeah.
0: And so we need to have everything on one floor.
1: Yeah. So what is your square footage in Stony Point?
0: Right under 4,000.
1: Oh, that's a nice size. And what is the back of the house? Is that 1,500 or 1,000? Or what is that?
0: I would say it's a little bit. Well, yeah, maybe about that.
1: Yeah.
0: I think one thing that really set us up in Stony Point was we really wanted to expand our gift shop.
1: Oh.
0: So our current gift shop at Stony Point could actually the same size as what we hosted in 2000 at our old location.
1: Interesting. And so, if you wanted to expand it, obviously a lot of revenue was coming from the gift shop. So when you look at your sales, is it sort of an 80-20, a 50-50, where, you know, what percentage is coming from the actual hosting of the tea versus the gift shop?
0: So, the gift shop right now, for April and May, has been paying our rent.
1: Nice.
0: Rent, that was the goal. If they could just pay the rent, then everything else starts paying for itself.
1: Mm-hmm.
0: But one thing that we do that I think we love about the gift shop is everything you experience at Tea Garden, you can purchase at the gift shop.
1: So you can replicate your own experience at your own home.
0: Yeah, and it also pays for everything. So that's what's so unique is we're selling tea cups. You can buy the tea cups if we're selling tea. We can sell the sugar cubes. We sell almost everything except for the food in the gift shop.
1: Mm-hmm.
0: And because it's this unique cycle, it can pay for itself. So like our tea pays for itself. Our cold tea pays for itself. Our sugar tea even pays for itself. And even our bread, you know, we work with local bakers and we actually do put some of those breads in the shop and turn them in for itself.
1: You might want to check out 2.5 Irishmen. Are you familiar with
0: that? Yes.
1: He was on the show years ago. He has such a lovely voice and words or whatever. You know who I'm talking about. I can't think of his name now.
0: Yes, Mr. Niles.
1: Yes. So what is your experience like when I enter the Queen's Library tea room? What am I experiencing when I walk in and I'm ushered to my table? And is it reservation only, or can I just go in? And what are your hours?
0: So reservation only. Okay. And we Tuesday through Saturday. There's one tea time Tuesday through Thursday, and then two tea times on Friday and Saturday during the afternoon. And it's a really unique experience. So it is a full 2-hour experience where every guest will work through a flight of 6 different teams.
1: Mm-hmm.
0: And this experience is a red team, both 3 hot and 3 cold.
1: Mm-hmm.
0: And the 3 hot team always pairs with the food of the day. So we'll have the first hot team pair with the savory. The second hot here with the goods from the Sardines, actually.
1: Okay.
0: The bread.
1: Uh-huh.
0: And then the third hot tea always pairs well with our dessert. And then the 3 cold teas in between hot and solid cleanses.
1: Oh.
0: And set up so that you can really enjoy each hot tea going into it. And during the experience, we have our wonderful tea connoisseurs that are explaining about the tea, the sugar of the tea, what makes this tea unique. And they provide a lot of educational knowledge without feeling like you're in a workshop.
1: Mm-hmm.
0: But they provide enough to really understand what's in front of you and really understand why it's unique and what makes it unique. And so the other part of the experience is you're sitting on lounge furniture, so you're feeling like you're truly enjoying the dinner. So you're able to relax, enjoy, and really spend time with those you love. And the first thing we did when we opened is we dished menus. So when you come in, everything's already pre-selected.
1: Okay.
0: So you're able to sit down and then

0: creator, or what, how did that work?
1: So we were really blessed going into this season. The first one, it really was a hodgepodge of different furniture pieces, but me and my husband Daniel have been decorating it from the beginning. For the new location, we were blessed to work with a local Virginia company called Texture. They are a local furniture company where they actually make all the furniture here in Virginia. And we worked with their team to customize each furniture piece to fit in the space. So we started with them creating the furniture and creating the meeting with pieces that really you can only find a team that are
0: mm-hmm.
1: The other part was kind of a funny moment. So in our previous hearing, we were called the Green Rubbery Hearing, but it didn't look like a live
0: one.
1: I don't know why.
0: You know what I'm envisioning, and I could be totally off, but I'm envisioning sort of more Victorian decor with the two-floor library with the ladder that you can slide to reach those upper level books and the heavy drapes and just luxurious. That's what I'm picturing. Either that or because I'm thinking of all the movies that I've seen. In my mind's eye, where they had tea, you know. The other thing I'm thinking, which probably wouldn't work for Stony Point, is like to be in a not a Florida room. What do you call it when it's a like an English garden room, you know, with all the
1: plants?
0: Yeah, like and the big, you know, daisies and all that. So, well, it sounds fun. And have you? Thank you. Have you turned a profit, or are you still not profitable, or?
1: So, before we moved, we were definitely profitable.
0: Mm-hmm.
1: We are just now paying for all the renovations, mm-hmm. but we have, we're really blessed when we moved to Stony Point, working with our property management. They were they really worked with us, so almost all the renovations will be covered. Reimbursed us, which mm-hmm. is why that move just made sense, because we were able to really invest in furniture and different pieces that we really needed to be successful. So we believe by Christmas, we will be operating back at a profit like we were last
0: year. Good. And of course, you know,

0: for someone to come and have tea? And do I have to come with another person, or can I, if I want to solo, am I put in a group of other people who are by themselves, or how does that work?
1: That's a good question. For our experience, it's $65 a person, and that includes everything.
0: That's
1: great. All the students, the team, you don't have to worry about the impossible during the experience. And you're welcome to book as a group up to 12, just on a regular day, or a group of one. It's no issue at all, and you never will be seen with other people. At our other location, because we've been growing so much, we did have to have some shared seating. But within the location, we were able to make sure that we were able to just enjoy it by ourselves.
0: Mm-hmm.
1: And we have some people ones that come in with their name or a book, and they just enjoy it.
0: That is great. I can't wait to check it out. Ron, are you with me? Are you with me?
2: I'm a bit of a cheaper word.
0: My husband is of Scottish and English heritage. So, when we first got married, we both drink more coffee than tea, but when we did drink tea, he said it has to be in a very thin, cup. It can't be in a mug. And so that was very important to him, and we didn't have the right teacups. And then the other thing was, you can't, because I like half and half in my tea. I drink my coffee black, but when I drink tea, I want sugar and half and half, right? Which is probably like a sacrilegious thing to do. He's like, no, you have to have milk. I'm like, I want half and half, I don't want milk. So is there, when you're offering these different, the flight of tea, is there, with the hot teas, is there a certain, is it always sugar and milk, or is it sugar and cream, or is it whatever?
1: So, with the hot teas, you can definitely always have sugar cubes on the table.
0: Mm-hmm.
1: There are some teas that serve really well with milk, especially it's really great. And then there's some others that serve with curdle and the tea.
0: What tea is that? So, the Earl Grey is a British tea, correct? So, what would be the tea that the milk would curdle?
1: So, there are some teas that, because of the temperature, that can best serve that tea. So, that's something that I think we do really well, is each tea we bring it at the correct temperature.
0: Mm.
1: So, for example, as you mentioned earlier, you go to a green tea. Green tea typically has to be brewed at a low room temperature to really get that taste.
0: Mm-hmm.
1: So some teas are required to be higher than boiling temperature. There's even some that doing 208 degrees is the right temperature, but if you did even 210, it would start changing the taste.
0: Mm-hmm.
1: So each tea for us has a different degree temp. So some teas are hotter, and so that's why they're milk quicker.
0: So good old fashioned tea kettle is not making it anymore. Tea kettle coiling, pour the water.
1: I used to think it was just like a little myth that even the ones that are harder would change the taste. But we've got enough tastings to know it really makes a difference. So the temperatures are definitely something we pay attention to.
0: Interesting. Well, Clarissa Luna of the Queen's Library Tea Room, we are almost out of time. Just tell us a little bit more about your Aunt Lily and her legacy with honoring her with the name of your tea room.
1: Yes, my great aunt, she just was an incredible woman. I mean, she was traveling the world in the 60s as a single woman. And she had pictures of her all around the world, and all of it was just encouraging women to just go and become educated, dream big, and never stop reading. And I just always remember every Christmas, I would always have a pile of books mailed in from her, wherever she was in the world. And it really just brought home that joy for reading, that joy for sharing with others. And so her legacy continues on, and she passed away many years ago, but I know she would just be so overjoyed to see the impact that she made. She never had children.
0: Yeah.
1: But she still sees her legacy going. She would be.
0: That's so amazing. What is your favorite tea?
1: My favorite tea, we have a blend in house that's called a 221 Spring Street blend, which honors our former location. Actually, a blend of a green tea with a black tea, which is really unique, and it's just delicious. I mean, just a those two together, it makes for a great cup of tea.
0: Wow. And so when I'm there at your tea room, am I supposed to sip it with my pinky out? Is that what's the instruction? This is how
1: they operate. It's on every ship.
0: Okay. No judging. Okay. Good. And before we let you go, just tell everyone again your website and then also your actual physical location.
1: So we're the Queen Corridor and Tea Room. You can find us at queencorridortearoom.com. We're very active on Facebook and Instagram, just looking us up. And if you're located in Stony Point Fashion Park, we're at 9200 Stony Point. And we're sweet once a day right across from the J. Jill and the wonderful Four Levels Flower Bakery. And
0: that's great. That's great. And one final question. Oh, by the way, Sala, your assistant, is really awesome. She's in touch with me, so shout out to her. one last question. So you've been in business 3 years. When you reflect on your starting, your move to Jackson Ward, and then your ultimate move to Stony Point Fashion Park, mall, and all the iterations in between, is there one thing that you could advise an aspiring woman aspiring to be not necessarily a team owner, but just a business owner, because you had never owned a business before, is there one thing that you would advise a woman who's wanting to become an entrepreneur, either something good that you learned that you would definitely recommend doing, or something that was a mistake that you would say, whatever you do, don't do this. Does anything come to mind?
1: I think one thing that comes to mind is thinking back over the 3 years, such a great question, is just never excited under customer. Either if you have one customer or two customers, or you start having a thousand of them, never get so caught up in being in the back office that you forget to go out and talk to your customer, or get to know them, or listen to them, and don't be scared of their feedback. Because they will share so much more than what you can even find in books, or Google, or anything else. I think that's one thing I've had to learn is, as there's more and more office management that's required for us to manage it, is going out there and turning into time and talking to customers and hearing their why and what they're celebrating. And that keeps me rooted on making the right decisions as we go forward.
0: Wonderful.
1: As they're removing the size of that interaction with the customer.
0: That's excellent.
1: You're going to help people find it all.
0: Yes, right. Without them, there's no

0: So thank you, Ron, over there for the first day.
1: You too. Take care. All right. Well, that was a great guest. So fun. Very informative. Clarissa Luna of the City Library here in the Stony Point Castle Park Mall. And if you've just tuned in, you are listening to Richmond Business Days here on WRWK 93.9 FM, The Work, and also now as a syndicated encore presentation on WRIR, Richmond Independent Radio, 97.3 FM in Richmond, Virginia. I am your host, Lisa Linnell, and with me is the remarkable Ron, my producer. This show is entitled Tea and Tourism. That is the spot. And coming up next, we have Danielle Fitzhugh. She is the Vice President of Community Relations for Richmond Tourism. And I would like to tell you a little bit about Danielle. We're very honored to have her on because it's such a busy time in tourism with the VA 250th commemorative anniversary celebrating all the events of the 250th anniversary of our country. And, of course, Virginia is a huge part of that celebration. So let me tell you a little bit about Danielle, MW. So I have to tell us what the MW is all about. So first of all, she is, as I said, the Vice President of Community Relations for Richmond Region Tourism. She champions partnerships in workforce development, advocacy, and inclusive tourism initiatives. I think that's interesting right there. She has a BA in Business Administration from Averett University. She spent 2 decades leading the Chambers of Commerce in Charlottesville, Petersburg, and Chesterfield, and also has a decade of managing hotels. So she has that hospitality background, which I think is super important when you're in tourism. Currently, she serves on the boards of In Unison, Chesterfield Economic Development Authority, Virginia Restaurant, Lodging, and Travel Association, the Virginia Black Chamber of Commerce, and also contributes nationally through Destinations International Social Impact and Community Alignment Committees. She's a very busy lady, as you can see, so thank you for making time to come on Richmond Business Days. Welcome, Danielle. It's you.
0: Thank you, Lisa. Absolutely. Thank you for having me.
1: Absolutely. And I just want to say a shout-out to Cameron McPherson with the Hodges Partnership, because he was on it.
0: Cameron is amazing. I am so glad we have him on our team.
1: Oh, he's great. He's really great. So what does the MW stand for?
0: Michelle. Mm-hmm. My mom needs to make sure all the names have lots of L's on it when you're in charge. You had to write it a bunch of different times. And then this is not my first rodeo, and so the two is already hyphenated. And if you ever have done it more than once, you know you have to pay to get your maiden name back if you drop it. And so I did not drop it the second time.
1: Okay.
0: So that might like be like wine conversation. I mean, we were talking, maybe it's tea conversation. You had the Queen's Library earlier, so it's tea conversation. But yeah.
1: Okay. Well, thank you for that background. I wouldn't have guessed that, but cool. So I wanted to have you on because there is so much happening in the Richmond region. I have so many questions, but before we get into that, I'm holding up the Virginia, it's a magazine, Virginia VA 250, your comprehensive guide to Virginia's 250th commemorative celebrations. And I like the slogan, and I know you're Richmond region, but I like the slogan where they said America was made in Virginia. And I think that's really cool. Now, the Richmond region is really a unique and complex region when it comes to tourism, because it's not just the city of Richmond, it's the surrounding counties, so you have the suburbs as well as, you know, rural, right?
0: That's right.
1: And when

0: even that you had talked about colonial bands. I'm like, that should be the Williamsburg region, but no, that's New Penn County, so that's in there too. So I started thinking about tourism and how it impacts small businesses, and I did some research, and there were so many articles written about this. There's one in Richmond Magazine, the source book of 2026, called Big Spenders, 5 years after the pandemic, tourism takes off in the RBA. And they interviewed Dan Roberts, Vice President of Research and Strategy for Virginia Tourism. And then, of course, your boss, Catherine O'Donnell.
1: Yep.
0: And then, you know, there's all kinds of statistics. For instance, in this article, Henrico saw tourists spend roughly $1.9 billion in 2024. The Richmond garnered $982 million. Chesterfield pulled in $640 million. The numbers include spending on lodging, meals, retailers, and employment in the tourism-related sector. It's like tentacles. It's like ripples when you throw a stone in, because it impacts and continues to impact. So let's take it in chunks.
1: Yeah.
0: So what do you see when you look at the Richmond region? What are you seeing?
1: Yeah. So

0: Chesterfield, you might fly into Henrico, and you might stay in the city of Richmond, right? And so the visitor really does not look at jurisdictional bounds, you know, to go take advantage of the things that they want to do. And so I'll read them the seven jurisdictions, the city of Richmond, Chesterfield County, Hanover County, Henrico County, New Kent County, the town of Ashland, and the city of Colonial Heights. And so,
1: if you don't mind, stop right there. So, two things. Why isn't Power Cannon there? That's where I was. And then, because I think of that, I think of myself as part of the Richmond region. And then the city of Colonial Heights, I think of that as like the Petersburg, Hopewell Petersburg, you know?
0: Yeah, so it is part of the Tri-Cities. It absolutely is part of the Tri-Cities. So a lot of it has to do around hotel dynamics and the makeup around the hotel community of where we're bringing in conventions and sports tournaments. I mean, we have a Bass tournament in this weekend. A sports team is helping facilitate a Bass tournament

0: seven jurisdictions that are members of Rejuvenate Tourism. And then all of our partners, all of our businesses, which you talked about, that touch a visitor, we're able to help drive visitor traffic into their doors. So it doesn't have to be just sleeping rooms. We're driving traffic into our restaurants through, I mean, we're definitely have a huge food scene here. We're driving them to our cultural communities, our museums, our attractions, our riverfront, our trails, our parks. Really just a broad breadth of opportunity through those spending numbers that you shared earlier. The data is always a look back, right? Like, we have to wait to get the data. So you gave the 2024 visitor spending data. The 2025 spending data will come out in September of this year, but we just got our traveler data here in May. So, for comparison, the spending data that you gave was based on 18.3 million travelers coming to the Richmond region.
1: And I'm going to ask you to stop right there. What do you define as a traveler? Someone that does not live inside that jurisdiction. So me being in Powhatan, if I came and had dinner in Carytown, would I be a traveler?
0: So we really looked at 50 miles and beyond. And so Fredericksburg, Williamsburg, a little before Charlottesville and around, if you're making a circle, that's how we're targeting travelers. But travelers move, so they're not all overnight, right? So a lot of day travelers, a lot of overnight travelers, and we see the overnight travelers increasing. So like this, now we've grown almost 4.5% year over year. We're now at 19.1 million travelers, and the increase

0: or I've got to stay longer than one night. Because that's the other measurement that we track is not only are they staying one night, but are they increasing their stays to two and three nights.
1: Interesting. And so that is on an upward trend.
0: That is on an upward trend. And we just had the, we just had national media publications on a weekend in the Richmond region or a three-day weekend in the Richmond region. So they're, the right travel writers have their eyes set on the Richmond region, and they know that our market has everything to offer for the traveler, because we are for the outdoorsman, we're for the sports traveler, we're for the wine traveler, we're for the girls trip, the boys trip, the movie goers. There's just so much to do in the rest of our seven jurisdictions.
1: Right, right. Well, you have a fun job. Do you enjoy it?
0: I love it. I mean, I work in market, so, you know, we have a whole team that is responsible for marketing 50 miles and beyond, and then an amazing sales and sports team that brings in groups, conventions, and sports tournaments. And then my team, we work in market, connecting all those partners that touch a visitor to make sure that, one, they're ready for the visitor, right? Because you want the visitor to have a good experience when they get here so that they come back and that they tell their friends. And then, two, how we can elevate their messaging and showcase it to the world.
1: And give me an example of that. So you have a team that works with how other partners of yours touch the visitor.
0: Yes.
1: For example, walk me through that step by step. How does that work?
0: Sure. So, in particular, our team leads two very important programs. One, we lead our BLK RBA program, Black RBA, and we lead our Out RBA program. What started as marketing initiatives back in the day have now led to full-fledged programs, where we are advertising and marketing the businesses in those two segments to the world. And then we're doing things like we're getting ready to celebrate Pride Month in just a few days. And so we have a dine out for Pride that we will be kicking off and celebrate for the week. And we're working with the restaurants here in the Richmond region to offer special offerings around dine out for Pride. And then what that does is there's a give back. So part of that offering that our restaurant community is doing provides proceeds to Diversity Richmond and to Out RBA program. And so with our Out RBA program, we're able to help places like Go Lion Community Coffee Shop in Manchester join other chambers like the LGBT chamber and get educational business support so that they can sustain their business model for the long term. We worked with our Black RBA partners, and we had a chef and culinary program last year. We did a photography program so that a lot of our business owners are, they don't have the budget to do full-fledged marketing and photography and video work so that they can market individually on their own. And so we provided grant funds and a photographer to go out and capture it. One, we can use it when we're putting

0: That is really great. Because this show is dedicated primarily to small business owners and obviously women, Richmond business babes, how hard is it to get numbers attached to, I mean, you can see the, you know, the hotel, you know, occupancy rates increasing and all of that, but how hard is it to get numbers attached to tourism versus business sales? I mean, it's very vague, isn't it? How would you do that?
1: So for BTC tracks, meals and the tax revenue that is generated, and so it's usually tracked through the sale of the tax piece of it, right? And so we get those visitor dollars numbers back to us. And so we know through the visitor spending data and those trackable segments, even down to, you know, we have 30,000 employees in hospitality and tourism in our region.
0: Wow.

0: took that fabric, right? But those 30,000 employees and the other spending that our visitors spend when they come here, we know that we're saving households about $1,100 in taxes every year that they're not paying to their local jurisdiction through the dollars generated through tourism.
1: And one might say, it's even the sales tax dollars generated through tourism.
0: Right. So those visitors, they're coming in, they're spending their money, and they're going back home. But when they spend their money,
1: right,
0: that local spending stays local.
1: Right. Right. So they're not needing firemen and police and school and all of that. They're going back to their community that serves them with those needs. Okay.
0: That's right.
1: Well, that's good. So that's definitely a win-win for small businesses, you know, larger corporations, and, you know, the region as a whole. So, two things. Number one, Danielle, it's you. please tell us what events are coming up that you are most excited about. And I'm going to tell you one that I'm really excited about, which is toll ships coming in at Rockets Landing.
0: Oh, yeah. The toll trail.
1: Mm-hmm. Yeah. So, what is coming up that just you can't wait to partaking in?
0: Okay, so our marketing team would tell me if I did not say, please, so you talked about the Virginia 250. We have, in the Richmond region, we've branded ourselves as always revolutionary. So we are more than just 250. We have many things that we're revolutionary about. And we have a landing page under always revolutionary. So all the regional happenings and events celebrating the 250th anniversary. So there is a plethora of things for you to get involved with. So that is first and foremost. So I think that's top of mind around the country. And the Richmond region is at the door of that celebration. And so whether it's the sailboats, the ships coming in just a few weeks, again, it's Pride Month this weekend is Kitasa Festival happening at Midtown at Carmax Park. And then we have a variety of Juneteenth celebrations around the community. Almost every single jurisdiction is having an activity, multiple activities of choice for communities to get involved with. And then Dine Out for Pride is June 21st through the 27th. And those are sort of some local community happenings for our residents to get involved with. But there are visitors coming by the thousands in June. We have National Speech and Debate coming in 2 weeks. They will be here. We will have 11,000 visitors embarking on the region. In our high schools, in our auditoriums and theaters, this is the national competition. About 8,000 of them are students, and then the others are coaches and families. And then at the end of the month, June, the week of June 24th, that is going to be our region's moment to shine. We are having the National Travel Bloggers Exchange National Conference is taking place in the Richmond region. So this is for social content creators. This is their professional development conference, right? So a lot of content creators are self-employed, but they have an annual professional development conference. They've been all over the country. They've even been in Canada and beyond, and they're coming to Richmond on the 24th. They'll be here for about 4 days for professional development, and we've added another 3 or 4 days of experiences for them to take place all over the region, and we'll have about 400 to 500 social content creators, but that 400 to 500 will be multiplied tenfold because they're content creators, right? So they're going to be telling the story that we show them the week of June 24th. So if you're not, their acronym is TBEX. If you're not

0: restaurants and our venues and our wineries and our attractions and our museums, as well as professionally development conferences as well. So those are sort of the next 30 days.
1: You're a busy lady, Danielle, but too.
0: We have an amazing team.
1: That's great. Well, before we let you go, looking back over your career, you know, whether it was working in one of the Chamber of Commerce in the area, working as a manager in hotel and hospitality industry, and now, you know, coming full circle and using all of that background to, you know, further tourism in the Richmond region. When you look at your many decades, which you look too young to have that many decades, in just a sentence or two before we let you go, what would you say you've learned, and what where do you think you'll be headed in the upcoming years?
0: Yeah, I think it took me many decades to find that, like, my passion is I love helping small businesses in particular. I've done that through my career at Chambers of Commerce. I think that small businesses that are most closely connected to me would say the same thing

0: numbers, right? So, you know, the country is made up of 85% small businesses and 15% large. And so, they probably
1: want to than the large businesses.
0: That's exactly right. So, they are the engine that keeps this country running. It's what makes our community a great place to visit, live, work, and play. And it all starts with a visit, right? So we're the first date to the community before you decide to stay and open up your small business.
1: Well, you really are quite knowledgeable about the region and tourism and the impact, and you're doing great work, you and your team, and Cameron. But you're doing a great job promoting Richmond, and we're very happy that you made the time to come on Richmond Business Stage, and I thank you so much, Danielle Fitzhugh.
0: Thank you. Thank you, Lisa.
1: You have a great rest of your afternoon. You earned it.
0: Thanks. Bye.
1: Take care. Bye-bye now. All right. Well, what a great show we had today. We had a teetotaler. That was Clarissa Luna, owner of the Queen's Library Tea Room in Richmond at the Stony Point Fashion Park Mall. And then a woman who's just bringing it all together in the 250th celebration of our country, of Virginia, of Richmond, Danielle Fitzhugh, Vice President of the Richmond Region Tourism Organization. And she has remarkable things to say about how the region has grown in the number of visitors, and the economic impact has just been so great. So I want to thank you for listening. My name is Lisa Linnell, and you've been listening to Richmond Business Days here on WRWK 93.9 FM The Work, and syndicated as an encore presentation on WRIR, Richmond Independent Radio 97.3 FM. Thank you to Remarkable Lawn. I think coming up next is Democracy How. Is that correct?
2: Yes.
1: And if you are a Richmond Business Day, then you
2: 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Say goodbye.

every second and fourth Tuesdays from 1 to 3 p.m. Welcome, welcome. It is officially hot outside, and you know what that means. It's dusty season, and today is also my brother's birthday. Happy birthday, Hendrik. I love you so much. And in his honor, as well as some other reasons, I decided to put together a

the father of media, at least modern day media. The big build-up, the big breakdown, the emotional slow chorus moments. Yeah, you owe that all to France. And it's an interesting thing to have grown up listening to in the late 90s, early 2000s. There's many reasons why it was popular during that time, and I'd like to get into that. One, it was emotional in a way that other dance music at the time wasn't. Again, it had big melodies, all build-ups, euphoric breakdowns, emotional chord progression, and a lot of fans described trance as the first electronic music that felt beautiful rather than merely danceable. Trance music pulls a lot from other genres such as house and soundtrack music, interestingly enough. And in the 90s and early 2000s, trance started showing up in a lot of movies. The rave scene had started becoming more normalized. There were bigger festivals that were legal. It wasn't underground anymore during this time. So trance kind of brought together all of these elements of rave culture

listening to it. It was also kind of emblematic of the optimism of the era. The late 90s was surprisingly optimistic because the Cold War was over, there was a lot of futurism, youth culture was becoming increasingly international, air travel became cheaper, globalization was massively on the rise, right? Trance also reflected that mood. So even the names of the tracks often sounded futuristic, spiritual, or utopian, like Seven Cities, Universal Nation, Carte Blanche, Grease 2000. The music kind of felt like it belonged to a bright future. Also, at that time, technology had finally kind of caught up and it became more affordable to buy digital synthesizers, better samplers, more powerful home computers, software studios, etc. So that allowed producers to create huge, lush soundscapes that would have been difficult to produce earlier. Again, it kind of bridged underground and mainstream. So that was kind of the biggest reason, probably, because trance kind of appealed simultaneously to hardcore ravers, clubbers, casual radio listeners, rock fans, and pop fans. There were a lot of producers that could play underground clubs one night and appear on a mainstream music chart the next. So it kind of brought the rave scene onto the global table, if you will. And a lot of underground ravers didn't like that, which is another reason why it started declining in popularity around the 2005 era. After 2001, listeners and moviegoers were looking for something a little bit more grounded in the grief and fear they felt around futurism. Just to circle back,

younger and always had a strong, long build to a breakdown, and oftentimes even featured a pause or multiple pauses, which in turn allowed both the dancers and the DJs to take a breath, take a moment to look up, look around.

Mm-hmm.

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You are tuned in to Out of Focus. I am your host, Avinos. Today we are exploring the genre of trance. We just heard

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You'll check out the full track list on WIMR.org. And while you're there, throw some coin our way so that we can continue thriving and providing local programming for you, the local listeners.

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1: 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What's cooking?

us a tour. I was excited for that. So I managed for now I have tickets and concert. But nonetheless, I still love y'all because you're tuned into the Breakfast Blend. 97.3 FM, Richmond Radio, Leak T on the mic. This is a rerun of Cause and Effect. And that was a Sarah Laundry mix of Pussycat Doll's song, Club Song. And up next, we have a Tate McCraw Pussycat Doll mashup, but in sports car. And stick around for some information about PCD if you are lacking the knowledge about such a great group. 97.3 FM Richmond Radio.

sampling songs like Don't Ya, Buttons, which you just heard, When I Grow Up and Stick With You. Their blend of pop, R&B, dance music, and unforgettable choreography helped define an era of mainstream music. Before K-pop was a thing, the girls was already doing it. But their impact didn't stop with the group. Members went on to build careers of their own. Nicole Scherzinger found success as a solo artist, television personality, and talent show judge. Melody Thornton released solo music that showcased her powerful vocals, while Ashley Roberts became a successful television and radio personality in the United Kingdom. Other members expanded into entertainment, fitness, dance, and entrepreneurship, proving their talent stretched far beyond the stage. The Pussycat Dolls sold millions of records worldwide, earned numerous award nominations, and influenced a generation of pop performers with their combination of confidence, style, and showmanship. Even years after their biggest hits, their music continued to fill dance floors, playlists, and radio stations around the world. From chart-topping anthems to successful solo careers, the legacy of the Pussycat Dolls remains a lasting example of how one group can leave a major mark on pop culture and music.

Minnie, and Nicole Scherzinger come to me. And after that, we have a solo hit by Melody Thornton, Sweet Vendetta, one of my favorites. 97.3 FM Richmond Radio. We're doing today's show of Cause and Effect, all about the Pussycat Dolls and their solo efforts, as well as their group Top Hits.

Clack, clack, clack, clack, clack, clack, clack, clack, clack, clack, clack, clack, clack, clack, clack, clack, clack, clack, clack, clack, clack, clack, clack, clack, clack, clack, clack, clack, 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

0: I totally wrote it. Wasn't it hilarious? Who cares? She's dumb anyways. 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What post? 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Do they really write that about me?
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2: Before the world knew the Pussycat Dolls as a chart-topping pop group, one of the women helped building the brand from the group up was Carmi Bachar. In fact, Carmi holds a unique place in Pussycat Dolls history because she is one of the original members of the troupe years before the group became a recording act. Long before lead singer Nicole Scherzinger joined the lineup, Carmi was already performing with the original Pussycat Dolls burlesque ensemble in Los Angeles. She helped shape the group's identity, style, and stage presence during its earliest days, making her one of the true architects of the brand fans will eventually come to know around the world. As a member of the recruiting group, Carmi contributed vocals, choreography, and the elite-level dance skills that became a signature part of the Dolls' performances. With a background as a professional dancer and gymnast, she brought years of entertainment experience to the stage and was often recognized for her distinctive red hair, athleticism, and energetic performances. After departing the group in 2008, Carmi pursued a solo career, releasing music that showcased her own artistic vision. Such songs as Cream highlighted her ability to blend pop music with empowering themes and creative expression. She also continued working as a performer, songwriter, and advocate for various charitable causes. While many fans associate the Pussycat Dolls with their chart-topping success in the mid-2000s, it's important to remember that Carmi Bachar was there before the platinum albums, before the world tours, and even before Nicole Scherzinger joined the group. Her contributions helped lay the foundation for one of the most successful girl groups of the 21st century, making her an essential part of the Pussycat Dolls story.

Girls. However, the release sparked controversy among fans and even within the group. Originally, the track was reportedly presented and promoted as a solo release from Nicole Scherzinger. As plans developed, the decision was made to release it under the Pussycat Dolls name instead. This reignited a conversation that had been following the group for years, the perception that Nicole was receiving the overwhelming majority of the vocal spotlight while the other members had limited opportunities to sing on records. The situation became a flashpoint because many fans felt the song highlighted just how much the group's success revolved around Nicole's vocals and image. While every member contributed through choreography, performances, promotions, and the group's overall appeal, Jai-Ho intensified discussions about whether the Pussycat Dolls were functioning as a true group or as a collective built around one lead performer. In later interviews, several former members spoke openly about wanting more vocal opportunities during their time in the group. The debate surrounding Jai-Ho remains one of the defining chapters in the Pussycat Dolls history because it brought long-standing tensions into the public eye and filled conversations that fans still discuss today. Regardless of where people stand on the issue, Jai-Ho became a global hit and remains one of the most memorable and controversial songs in the Pussycat Dolls catalog.

new students of Jessica Sutter of Performing Groups. Talent, dedication, and versatility helped define the group's success during its most iconic years. Jessica joined the Pussycat Dolls after building a strong foundation as a professional dancer. Once she became part of the group, she quickly established herself as one of its most dynamic performers. Known for her precision, athleticism, and stage presence, Jessica was a key part of the choreography that made the Pussycat Dolls stand out from other pop acts of the 2000s. Whether it was performing on world tours, award shows, or music videos, she consistently delivered the high-energy performances that became a signature of the group. While many people remember the Dolls for their visual presentation and chart-topping hits, Jessica also contributed vocally to the group's sound. Fans often pointed out at live performances and behind-the-scenes footage that showcased her strong vocal abilities and commitment to the group's success. After her time with the Pussycat Dolls, Jessica stepped into the spotlight as a solo artist. In 2001, she released a dance pop single, Show Me, which reached the top of Billboard's Dance Club Songs charts, giving her a number one hit as a solo performer. She continued releasing music, including tracks like Again and Forever, proving that her talents extended far beyond her work in a group setting. And might I add, I believe she's one of the only group members with a solo song that's hit number one on the charts. Jessica's career is a reminder that the Pussycat Dolls are made up of talented women who each brought something unique to the table. Though her dancing, vocals, professionalism, and later solo success, through Jessica Sutter helped shape one of the most recognizable girl groups of the 21st century while also creating a legacy of her own. We're just jamming to Jessica Sutter's Wherever You Are and If I Was Your Man. Up next, we have a song called Where You Are. It's featured on Moana's soundtrack and has Nicole Scherzinger in it. After that, we have a mashup by Dimitri Vegas, David Guetta, Nicole. It's called The Drop. And after that, we have Carmi with Body. 97.1.

0: I totally wrote it. Wasn't it hilarious? Who cares? She's dumb anyways. Yeah, funny, right? 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That's so mean. Did they really write that about me?
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pretend. There are pretty much put together the Pussycat Dolls, and also Kevin was on there, and another producer that worked with the likes of like Keisha Cole, and I believe, no, not Katy Perry, but like Keisha Cole. He found me Keisha Cole. Can't think of his name, but he was a big deal. Pretty much, Girlicious was a four ensemble that went to three. They kicked out the black girl. You know, every girl group is always kicking out the black girl. They use the black girl to get the fans, to get the black audience, and then they kick them out when they want them to go pop, and they call it pop music. Pretty sad, but Girlicious was definitely a really awesome group. I love all of their voices. The show that they were put together on was really good. You can check it out on YouTube. It's still airing, but you know, girl groups put together on TV shows is such a phenomenon. You know, that is my next cause and effect. You ready? Anyway, Liar Liar Girl, she's 97.3 FM Radio.

And up next, we're going to talk about one of my favorite members of the Pussycat Dolls, and that's going to be Kimberly Wyatt. A classically trained dancer with elite technical skills, Kimberly brought power, precision, and signature athletic choreography that helped define the group's visual identity during the global rise. On stage and in music videos, she became known for her sharp execution and high-energy performance style, especially her iconic kicks and gymnastic-level movement. While the group's spotlight often centered on vocals, Kimberly was one of the driving forces behind the performance quality that made the Pussycat Dolls a standout in pop music and live entertainment. After her time with the group, Kimberly built a successful solo career in music and television. She co-founded the electronic dance project Her Majesty and the Wolves, releasing tracks like Glaciers that showcased her shift into alternative dance and electronic sounds. She also launched a solo career in the UK, releasing her own music, including the single Love Me Sick, expanding her artistry beyond group performance into independent pop and dance music. Alongside music, Kimberly became a well-known television personality, appearing as a judge and mentor on dance and talent shows, where she continues to highlight and train emerging performers. From global

Knowing in the Maybach with my company, three of them wanna be.

Usher, Singing With Whatever You Like, featuring T.I. And after that, we had Played by Ashley Roberts, who we're actually going to get into next. Ashley brought a strong combination of dance training, stage charisma, and performance discipline to the group during their peak years. She was a key part of the Pussycat Dolls' touring presence, helping bring their high-energy choreography and visual identity to life on some of the world's biggest stages. While the group was known for its vocal lead structure, Ashley's contribution was heavily rooted in performance precision and entertainment value. After the group went on hiatus, Ashley successfully transitioned into a solo career. She released music including her debut solo album, Butterfly Effect, along with singles such as Clockwork and Woman Up, which showcased her evolution into a pop and dance artist with her own creative direction. Beyond music, Ashley became a major television and media personality in the UK. She gained wide recognition as a presenter and radio host on Heart and expanded her profile through entertainment work across television. She also reached new audiences as a finalist on Strictly Come Dancing, where her dance background made her a standout competitor. From global pop stages to broadcasting and television, Ashley Roberts has built a career that extends far beyond the Pussycat Dolls, showing her range as both a performer and media personality.

going on in America. Call.

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1: Thank you.

0: generation of freak like me. And when speaking about one of the most iconic voices to come out of the Pussycat Dolls, we can look no further than Melody Thornton. Melody joined the group as a teenager and quickly stood out for her rich R&B influenced tone and natural vocal ability. While the group's structure often centered around lead singer Nicole Scherzinger, Melody became widely respected for her vocal runs, harmonies, and standout moments on tracks like When I Grow Up and I Hate This Part, where her voice added depth, emotion to the group's polished pop sound. Even within a performance-heavy group, Melody's talent as a vocalist never went unnoticed. Fans and critics alike often pointed to her as one of the strongest pure singers in the lineup, especially during live performances where she had more space to showcase her range. After leaving the group, Melody Thornton stepped into a more personal artistic lane, releasing solo material like P-O-Y-B-L and Love Will Return, which leaned into soulful alternative R&B influences and allowed her individually to fully shine. She also expanded her career into acting and live performance. One of her most notable achievements outside the group was her portrayal of Whitney Houston in the theatrical production The Bodyguard, where she took on the iconic role of Rachel Marin. Her performance received attention for both her vocal strength and her ability to honor one of the most legendary voices in music history, proving she could carry a demanding lead role on stage. From group harmonies to leading theatrical performances, Melody Thornton's journey shows the range of an artist who continues to evolve far beyond her beginnings in the Pussycat Dolls.
1: Thank you.

Singer with Lion Badass. And up next, we have a song called Surrender that Nicole Scherzinger sing on Broadway in her famous, in her legendary performance. Since

saying all that and carry a girl group, but nah. Seeing her live, the only reason I stayed in the Broadway show is because her voice was just so mesmerizing. To be in a room and just hearing it fill the room was just so amazing. Like, the show was so boring. Do not get me wrong. I saw Death Becomes Her the night before, a completely different type of show. Sunset Boulevard was just a bunch of people wearing all black on the stage with no props. It was definitely, like, not very visually pleasing, but, like, sound-wise, oh my gosh, astounding. 97.3 FM Richmond Radio, cause and effect, all things Pussycat Dolls.

When you talk about the legacy of the Pussycat Dolls, it's impossible to separate that story from the voice at the center of it all, Nicole Scherzinger. Nicole emerged as the unmistakable lead vocalist of the group during their global breakthrough in the mid-2000s. With her powerful range, vocal control, and pop R&B tone, she became the driving force behind its hits like Don't Ya, Button, Stick With You, and When I Grow Up. Her voice shaped the identity of the Dolls' biggest records, helping turn the group into one of the most successful female pop acts of their era. But Nicole's journey didn't begin there. Before joining the Pussycat Dolls, she gained experience in the entertainment industry through music competitions and early recording projects, putting the foundation for their stage presence and vocal discipline she would later become known for. Once she stepped into the lead role, her presence became central, not just vocally, but also visually, as the front-end performances, videos, and global tours. As her career evolved beyond the group, Nicole established herself as a solo artist with international recognition. Her debut solo album, Killer Love, delivered standout singles like Poison and Don't You Hold Your Breath, the latter becoming a UK number one hit. She followed with her album, Big Fat Lie, continuing to explore pop and R&B influences while refining her identity as a solo performer. Beyond recording music, Nicole expanded into television and live performances. She became a well-known judge and mentor on talent shows such as The X Factor UK, where she helped guide new artists while showcasing her own expertise as a vocalist and performer. She also took on major stage roles, including starring as Grisabella in Cats in London's West End, and later on Broadway, earning praise for her emotional delivery of the iconic song Memory. Nicole Scherzinger's career reflects a rare combination of vocal power, pop stardom, and theatrical versatility. From leading one of the biggest girl groups in the world to building a respected solo and stage career, she remains a defining voice in modern pop music and a key figure in shaping the success and sound of the Pussycat Dolls.

And that was Nicole on Sunset Boulevard with One Look. Up next, we have I've Had the Time of My Life, Nicole singing in this song. And after that, we have Melody Thorne with Bulletproof, my favorite song by her. 97.3 FM, Richmond Radio, cause and effect, Nick T on the mic.

probably say to him for a long time, systemic racism. Is that really a thing? What would you call it in my time that we were segregated, followed by decades of pervasive racist housing policies? Still, to this day, this is one of the black people in every aspect of life. And where he lives can help decide what tools he can use, what sort of job he can get, how safe you are, what kind of health care you can get, how the quality of your children's education. Do you know what that's called? That's called systemic racism. Yes, it's really a thing.

gentlemen, I'm so glad you guys were able to tune in to the show today, Cause and Effect, and Have a Day with Me, Leek T. Today's show is all about the Pussycat Dolls. Hit me up and let me know what I should do my next show on. You can find me on Instagram, Leek T, and that's L-E-E-K-D-T-E-A. Again, that's L-E-E-K-D-T-E-A. And also, I will be on your airwaves every Wednesday morning from 6 to 8 a.m. hosting The Breakfast Booth if you want some more of my vibes. Stick around, I will be back Wednesday, and I'll be back again one of these Saturdays. Here to come, I don't know when it'll be, but stick around, you'll find out. 97.3 FM Richmond Radio, Leek T is on the mic. Stick around for End of the Century coming up next.

0: From New York, this is Democracy Now!
1: Unfortunately, the United States is undermining this diplomatic process, both through contradictory messaging, through its constantly shifting positions and demands, and more seriously, through repeated violations of the ceasefire.
0: As Iran and the United States exchange missile and drone strikes overnight, President Trump just posted on social media, Iran has taken too long to negotiate a ceasefire deal and will now have to, quote unquote, pay the price. We'll go to Tehran. Then as basketball fans watch game four of the playoffs tonight at Madison Square Garden, owner James Dolan Stadium will be watching the fans. We'll look at a Wired investigation headlined The Shocking Secrets of Madison Square Garden's Surveillance Machine.
2: It has implications for you, even if you've never stepped foot in Madison Square Garden. What happened in the MSG isn't an outlier, it's a model.
0: Then the Trump administration begins dismantling a $370 million ocean floor observatory network that monitors critical global climate data.
3: Now the Trump administration is treating the ocean like a gas station and a garbage dump. They're initiating Project 2025's plan to basically tear out the eyes and ears of science in the ocean.
0: We'll speak to environmental journalist David Helvard and to a NASA climate scientist who was forced to resign after 15 years.
4: I'm Peter Kalmus. I was a climate scientist at NASA's Jet Propulsion Laboratory until Monday when I was forced to resign. The surface reason is because of a return to office mandate, but I think a deeper reason is because this administration hates science and scientists, especially climate science.
0: All that and more coming up. Welcome to Democracy Now!, democracynow.org, The War and Peace Report. I'm Amy Goodman. This morning, President Trump posted on Truth Social, Iran's taken too long to negotiate a ceasefire deal and will now have to, quote unquote, pay the price. This comes as the U.S. military says it completed strikes against Iran that were reportedly in response to the downing of a U.S. Apache helicopter near the Strait of Hormuz. Iranian state media is reporting around 20,000 Iranians have lost access to drinking water after two reservoirs were reportedly hit by U.S. strikes. Two U.S. officials told CNN the Apache helicopter was brought down by an Iranian drone and said it was unclear whether the helicopter was intentionally targeted. An Apache helicopter cost between $52 million to over $100 million, while an Iranian Shahed drone cost roughly $35,000 to make. Iran said it launched retaliatory strikes on U.S. targets in the region. This morning, Iran's Revolutionary Guard said they had carried out missile and drone attacks on U.S. military bases in Jordan, Kuwait, and Bahrain. In Lebanon, Israeli strikes killed at least eight people in the city of Tyre, despite Iran warning it would resume attacks against Israel if the strikes continued. The Israeli military issued new evacuation orders for Tyre, including its Christian quarter, for the first time. Across southern Lebanon, Israeli air and artillery strikes killed at least 13 people Tuesday. Since March, Israel's killed at least 3,600 people, according to the Lebanese Health Ministry, a fifth of the population has been displaced, over 1 million people. A new report by the United Nations says armed groups and police units in Gaza have beaten, maimed, and publicly executed dozens of Palestinians. The UN documented hundreds of cases of extrajudicial punishment, including, quote, kneecapping, bone breaking with metal pipes or cement bricks, and beatings, unquote. Al Jazeera's reported certain armed groups in Gaza have been known to serve as Israeli agents and that Israel's provided weapons and other assistance for these groups to oppose Hamas. In related news, Dr. Hussam Abu Safia, the director of Kamel Adwan Hospital in northern Gaza, who was detained by Israeli forces in December 2024, has been reportedly transferred to another prison and placed in solitary confinement, according to the Israeli group Physicians for Human Rights. Dr. Abu Safia has reportedly faced torture, starvation, and denial of medical care as his health worsens after over 500 days of Israeli imprisonment without charge. Meanwhile, a separate UN report has found Israeli forces are directly involved in settler attacks that have killed, wounded, and displaced Palestinians in the occupied West Bank, while Israeli soldiers protect settlers. This comes as France has banned Israeli Finance Minister Bezalel Smotrich from entering France for promoting the annexation of the occupied West Bank and Gaza. In related news, Italian prosecutors have launched a probe against far-right Israeli National Security Minister Itamar Ben-Gvir over reports of torture by members of the Gaza Humanitarian Aid Flotilla who were abducted by Israeli forces last month. In Kenya, police forces fatally shot a man as hundreds of people gathered to protest an Ebola quarantine facility for U.S. citizens in the town of Nanyuki. Witnesses told Reuters the man was seen with a bullet wound to the head as his body laid motionless in the back of a police vehicle. This came after Kenyan police on Tuesday fired tear gas and detained several residents who are protesting the U.S.-backed facility.
5: As a resident, I can say that we don't have the capability of dealing with this disease. So what we want is to be heard as a resident of Laikipia, constituency or Laikipia at large, and the whole country, because if it starts here, we believe that the whole country will get the disease and we won't have a way to deal with it. We don't have civic education on safety measures.
0: U.S. plans to open the facility are reportedly moving forward despite a Kenyan court order from May that had suspended further construction. A World Cup referee from Somalia returned home Wednesday after being denied entry into the United States just days before the start of the World Cup. Omar Artan was due to be the first referee from Somalia to officiate at a World Cup and has been named one of Africa's top referees. Artan had flown into Miami International Airport from Turkey, was reportedly told by U.S. Customs and Border Protection agents that he was inadmissible to the U.S. Artan arrived in the Somali capital of Mogadishu earlier today, where he was welcomed by soccer fans.
6: Our referee is an international standard. He has officiated international matches in Africa and Asia, and he was on his way to officiate global football matches. It would have been his first time participating in the world football stage. We are saddened by the way he was discriminated against, and we strongly condemn this act.
0: Trump's immigration crackdown and visa restrictions have disrupted travel into the U.S. for scores of World Cup fans and players from qualifying nations, with advocates around the world condemning Trump's policies. In Northern Ireland, anti-immigration riots are roiling Belfast after an asylum seeker from Sudan was charged with attempted murder and the stabbing attack of a man. Firefighters and emergency responders escorted immigrant families from their homes after cars and garbage cans were set on fire and used to create roadblocks around Belfast. Michelle O'Neill, the First Minister of Northern Ireland, said in a statement, quote, "Groups of masked men burning families out of their homes is nothing less than disgusting cowardice. This has nothing to do with community. This is outright thuggery," unquote. A federal judge permanently blocked Alabama from executing 49-year-old prisoner Jeffrey Lee by nitrogen gas, ruling the method violates the U.S. Constitution's ban on cruel and unusual punishment. Lee was scheduled to be executed Thursday at an Alabama prison. Alabama's attorney general said the state is appealing the decision, which means the case could end up before the U.S. Supreme Court. House Republicans have approved a $70 billion budget reconciliation package to fund President Trump's immigration crackdown through the end of his term, again bypassing Congress's annual appropriations process. The measure now heads to Trump's desk to be signed into law, ending a months-long funding standoff between Republicans and Democrats following the fatal shootings of Alex Preti and Renee Good in Minneapolis. This funding package comes in addition to the $170 billion already approved for ICE and Border Patrol last year as part of Trump's so-called One Big Beautiful Bill. Democratic Congressmember Maxwell Frost said on social media, quote, instead of investing in you and ensuring you can afford your health care, groceries, or rent, they chose to hand $70 billion to agencies operating without any guardrails while terrorizing and brutalizing our communities, Congressman Frost wrote. In more immigration news, an investigation by the Associated Press has found the Trump administration separated dozens of immigrant children from their parents for a second time. These families had been previously separated during Trump's first term as he enforced his so-called zero tolerance policy, leading to hundreds of children being ripped from their parents at the U.S.-Mexico border. Trump officials have re-separated the families in violation of a landmark legal settlement that was meant to reunite immigrant children with their parents. Under Trump's second term, some of these parents have been detained in ICE jails and others wrongfully deported and forced to leave their children in the U.S. Meanwhile, an estimated 500 babies and toddlers have been reportedly jailed by ICE since Trump's return to the White House. On Capitol Hill, Leslie Groff, the former assistant of the late convicted sex offender Jeffrey Epstein, testified before the House Oversight Committee behind closed doors Tuesday. Groff worked for Epstein for nearly 20 years. Her name appears more than 150,000 times in the Justice Department's Epstein files. Groff scheduled massages for Epstein from women, as well as meetings with influential people. Microsoft's co-founder Bill Gates is set to speak to the same House panel today. The Trump family's promoting commemorative coins for an Ultimate Fighting Championship UFC fight scheduled for June 14th on the White House South Lawn. The event is set to take place on President Trump's 80th birthday, being framed, though, as part of the U.S.'s 250th anniversary celebration. The coins feature Trump's face and range from a silver version priced at nearly $250 to a gold medallion costing just under $12,000. The White House is also restricting press access to the event, handing the UFC control over which journalists receive credentials. Most reporters will be relegated to viewing screens at a nearby park or hotel and will be barred from their usual workspaces, including the briefing room. And voters headed to the polls for primary elections in four states Tuesday: South Carolina, Maine, Nevada, and North Dakota. In Maine, 41-year-old Oysterman Marine veteran Graham Plattner won the state's Democratic primary for Senate. Despite a series of controversies, Plattner defeated the state's governor, Janet Mills, by winning 72% of the vote. He will now face incumbent Senator Republican Susan Collins, who ran unopposed in the GOP primary. She's seeking a sixth term in the U.S. Senate. This is Graham Plattner speaking in Blue Hill, Maine, at his victory party Tuesday night.
7: Now, the truth is, Susan Collins doesn't serve us. She serves Donald Trump. She serves the Epstein class. She serves her corporate donors and the corrupt political system that has rigged the economy against us. She does not serve us, and so we will defeat Susan Collins. We will take back this Senate seat. We will take back our power. And when we do, I want you to imagine what it will feel like when we hold Trump and his criminal enterprise to account.
0: You can see our coverage of the Maine Senate race at democracynow.org. In South Carolina, Republican Congressmember Nancy Mace lost in the GOP primary for governor. She came in fifth place. Trump-backed Pamela Yvette, South Carolina's lieutenant governor, and Alan Wilson, the state's attorney general, advanced to a runoff. It's the latest victory for President Trump after his ousting of Republican Congressmember Thomas Massie of Kentucky, who, along with Mace, was one of four House Republicans to join a vote compelling the Justice Department to release all of the Epstein files. And in California, Republican Steve Hilton, a former Fox News host, has advanced to the general election in the gubernatorial race. He will face off against Democrat Javier Becerra, the former Health and Human Services Secretary under President Biden. And those are some of the headlines. This is Democracy Now!, democracynow.org, The War and Peace Report. I'm Amy Goodman. This morning, President Trump posted on Truth Social that Iran has taken too long to negotiate a ceasefire deal and will now have to, quote unquote, pay the price. This comes as the U.S. military said it had completed strikes against Iran that were reportedly in response to the downing of a U.S. Apache helicopter near the Strait of Hormuz. Iranian state media is reporting around 20,000 Iranians have lost access to drinking water after two reservoirs were reportedly hit by U.S. strikes. Two U.S. officials told CNN the Apache helicopter was brought down by an Iranian drone and said it was unclear whether the helicopter was intentionally targeted. An Apache helicopter cost between $52 and over $100 million, while an Iranian Shahed drone cost roughly $35,000. Iran said it launched retaliatory strikes on U.S. targets in the region. This morning, Iran's Revolutionary Guard said they had carried out missile and drone attacks on U.S. military bases in Jordan, Kuwait, and Bahrain. This is Iran's president, Masoud Pezeshkian.
8: We must get out of this no war, no peace state. War certainly not in the country's interest. But if they think that by violating our dignity, our territory, and our homeland, we will surrender or back down, then let them only dream about it. This is not something that we will back down from.
0: The social media post made by President Trump this morning said, quote, Iran is all talk and no action. The bully of the Middle East is dead, in all caps. They've taken too long to negotiate a deal that would have been great for them. Now they will have to pay the price, unquote. For more, we go to the Iranian capital, Tehran, where we're joined by Mohammed Islami, research fellow at the University of Tehran. His latest piece, he co-authored for Responsible Statecraft. It's headlined, The Persian Gulf is Blowing Up. These three obstacles explain why. If Mohammed, thanks so much for being with us. If you could explain why, but start off by responding to President Trump saying Iran will now pay the price after saying that they were days away, the U.S. and Iran, from reaching an agreement, which he has said dozens and dozens of times before.
9: First of all, thank you so much for having me, Amy. I should say that this war, which is a war of choice, a collaboration between Donald Trump and Bibi Netanyahu, is based on a series of miscalculations regarding the Iranian people, Iranian political system, Iranian economy and resilience, and also the role of the Americans in the regional order around the Persian Gulf. Right now, Donald Trump is threatening Iranians while he didn't achieve none of his declared objectives during the war. The Iranian political system is intact. The Iranian nuclear program, which has lots of capabilities according to NPT, Non-Proliferation Treaty, is continuing. The Iranian stockpile is in the hand of the Iranians. It is about 100 days that the Iranians closed the Strait of Hormuz and the U.S. naval blockade cannot and couldn't open the Strait of Hormuz. And right now, Donald Trump is threatening again to bomb Iran. It is not the way that he can proceed. Right now, there are three challenges that they faced during the negotiations between Iranian and Americans. First of all, Donald Trump is thinking about face saving in a war he cannot win and he cannot leave. He's not thinking about the details of the negotiations. He's thinking about his social media account through social and other things. The second point is, while the Americans are asking Iranians to act and to do irreversible actions, they cannot offer Iranian the same irreversible actions. Right now, Donald Trump is out of his card. I mean, maximum pressure and the sanctions doesn't work. A campaign of two military powers in the region and internationally didn't work. A coercive diplomacy didn't work, and right now he's again threatening the Iranians. So Iranians understood by Donald Trump 1 and Donald Trump 2 that sanctions relief is not something irreversible from the American side. While the Americans are asking Iranians to do irreversible actions. And the second and the third point is about the regional order. Donald Trump sacrificed the interest of the American people. Donald Trump sacrificed the future of the so-called American allies around Persian Gulf. These Arab states, Arab states around Persian Gulf interests sacrificed by Donald Trump. The so-called, international order or regional order around Persian Gulf was based on American promises to defend these countries. But after this war, these Arab states understood that Donald Trump and the Americans will not defend them in any kind of circumstances. And right now, the Strait of Hormuz is closed. So Donald Trump is asking Iranians to trust him. And one of the most corrupted persons, one of the most unreliable persons in the decades in international relations, a man who has betrayed diplomacy 2 times. Last war, Iranian Americans were in active negotiations when Donald Trump and Bibi Netanyahu started this war against the Iranians. He asking Iranians to trust him and sign a useless memorandum of understanding and see what happens after 13 days or 16 days. Right now, he's putting pressure on the Iranians not to release the Iranian frozen asset. This is not working. And if he wants to start a new campaign against Iran, I don't think that he can achieve none of his declared goals again.
0: The latest news we have, Mohammed, about a reservoir hit by the U.S. military, that 20,000 people are out of drinking water. I think it's in southern Iran. Have you heard anything about this? And then specifically to respond to this latest tweet of Donald Trump saying Iran will pay the price. I'm wondering the response in the streets, those who support the regime in Iran and even those who don't.
9: You know, Donald Trump, for Iranians, is an iconic person who is famous for his lies and broken promises. Donald Trump started this war claiming that he's going to do something for the interest of the Iranian people. After he understood that he cannot, have this kind of very quick success by attacking Iran and assassinating the Iranian leaders, he threatened all the Iranians. He said lots of inappropriate words about Iranians, not only about the Islamic Republic. He said that he's going to finish the Iranian civilization. I'm sure that he does not know the meaning of this, the word civilization, because a civilization cannot be done and cannot be finished by bombing. So right now, by bombing the water facilities in Iranian cities, Iranian understood, and they were understood during the war, that Donald Trump is not thinking for a minute about the future of the Iranian people. Right now, lots of cities, including Tehran, the capital city, every night are lots of peoples chanting all around the street against Trump. And also, I should say that, unfortunately, many of them are chanting against negotiation with Donald Trump. And it is interesting that after lots of negotiations in Islamabad, in Qatar, and also lots of back-channel negotiations between Iranian and Americans, those ordinary people in Tehran streets saying that we were right from the day one when we asked you not to negotiate with Donald Trump. And right now, they are asking the Iranian military, forces to retaliate what happened during the war.
0: Finally, I wanted to ask you, although it may sound strange, about the sports game, about World Cup. Mexico says that the Iranian soccer team can sleep there because they haven't been allowed to come into the United States except to play, though the Iranian World Cup players will now be allowed to enter the U.S. the day before matches. But I wanted to ask you about their PIN, 165, when they recently... 168, when they recently played a game, they held the backpacks of symbolizing the Iranian girls who were killed in southern Iran in Menab. That number 168 is referring to the children that were killed at the girls' school there with the U.S. Tomahawk missile. Is this being paid attention to at the same time, Mohammed?
9: First of all, regarding the soccer and football is a symbol of dignity for the Iranian ordinary people. Donald Trump administration, by these disrespectful actions against the Iranian team, is uncovering their intentions regarding the Iranian people. It's not about the Iranian political system. And talking about Minab, and I should also add what happened in Lomerd. They have tested new bombs with the Iranian, civilians and victims, Iranian victims in Minab, the girls in Minab, and also the civilians in Lomer. It is a very, very sad story. Lots of years we should talk about what happened in Minab. Those girls and those boys, that kids in Minab, were not among these political calculations. The American, Trump administration killed all of them intentionally. This is how we think about what happened in Minab. We don't think that what happened in Minab is unintentionally an accident. It was not an accident because the American military is the most powerful military in the human history. They have intentionally killed them, yeah.
0: We have to leave it there, but of course we're going to continue to follow what happens in Iran and between the U.S., Iran, and Israel. Mohammed Islami, research fellow at the University of Tehran, will link to your latest piece. In Responsible Statecraft headline, the Persian Gulf is blowing up. These three obstacles explain why. When we come back, as fans watch game four of the NBA playoffs at Madison Square Garden, they too are being watched. We'll talk to Wired contributing editor Noah Schachtman. His latest piece, The Shocking Secrets of Madison Square Garden Surveillance Machine. Stay with us.

0: High Fly by the late legendary pianist and composer Randy Weston. To see him playing in our interview, go to democracynow.org. This is Democracy Now!, democracynow.org. I'm Amy Goodman. Basketball fans will have their eyes on New York's Madison Square Garden tonight, where Game 4 of the NBA Finals between the New York Knicks and the San Antonio Spurs will take place. President Trump's presence at Game 3 on Monday night brought attention to the billionaire owner of Madison Square Garden and the New York Knicks, James Dolan, who invited President Trump to watch the game from his box. This was Trump speaking to reporters last week about the Knicks and Dolan.
1: Well, I've been a Knicks fan for a long time, and I'm also a Jim Dolan fan. He's a nice guy, okay? He's been a long time wanting to win, and he's a competitive guy, and he's got a team that's amazing. The answer is yes, he's invited me. I'm going.
0: Well, tonight the world's attention might be on Madison Square Garden, but owner James Dolan will also be likely paying attention to everyone who's coming to the stadium, specifically watching them. For years, the stadium's been notorious for using facial recognition technology to monitor everyone entering the venue. A few years ago, Dolan defended his use of facial recognition technology at Madison Square Garden, speaking to Fox 5, New York's Good Day New York.
2: First off, it's funny what people think about facial recognition, right? When you you get caught on a camera, which is basically anytime you go in the public, you're on camera, right? I mean, you walk down the street, believe me, you're on the camera, like you're on 10 cameras. What facial recognition does is looks at your, you know, recognizes your face and says, are you, right, you know, someone who's on this list, right? So if you're a terrorist, right, it will say, that's a terrorist, right? And then appropriate action can be taken. It's very, very useful for security. In fact, Madison Square Garden, I believe, is the most secure venue in the country.
0: Well, a detailed investigation by Wired magazine reveals just how extensive the surveillance machine that Dolan has set up at Madison Square Garden. It's called The Shocking Secrets of Madison Square Garden Surveillance Machine by Noah Shachtman and Robert Silverman. Noah Shachtman's latest piece is headlined, A New York Cop Got Injured at a Boxing Match. Now Madison Square Garden is banning his lawyer. For more, we're joined by Wired's contributing editor, Noah Shachtman. Thanks so much for being with us. Talk about this surveillance machine as James Dolan, the Trump ally who invited Trump to sit with him in his box for Game 3. Talk about him referring to tracking terrorists.
3: Yeah. So, look, every sports venue is going to have security measures, of course. And many of those may involve facial recognition. But no venue in the country deploys facial recognition so widely and so and weaponizes it in the way that James Dolan does. He uses facial recognition not just to keep suspected troublemakers out, but more importantly, he has all sorts of enemies lists. And those enemies include people that he might be in legal disputes with, people that might have tweeted mean stuff at him. And in our story for Wired, maybe the most shocking thing was there's a trans woman who, for the crime of being trans, was surveilled by James Dolan's spy machine second by second, minute by minute, even when she went into the bathroom, when she came out, because James Dolan didn't want her close to the team.
0: How did he know about her?
3: This was a person we're calling her for her own privacy, Nina Richards. And this is a person that was a familiar face at Madison Square Garden, that knew many of the staff, that knew many of the players, season ticket holder, and had been around the team. And we got a hold of a surveillance report from Pride Night a couple years ago, where this woman wanted to enjoy the game and had pretty decent seats and, you know, got a drink like everybody else and got some hot dogs like everybody else and even got escorted to an even better seat, which does happen from time to time if you hang around the garden. And second by second, every single place she went, she was surveilled, and that was captured in a detailed report that we obtained.
0: What did she do about this?
3: Well, that part we don't know entirely. We know there was some kind of legal dispute, and we know that she was eventually banned from the garden. and is no longer allowed to be there. So it's one of many outcomes that happens with Dolan's spy machine. Some people are banned. Some people are merely put on a watch list and surveilled. Some people are given warnings. But to me, the more shocking thing is not just what happens inside the garden, but that around the garden and even in the greater New York area, Madison Square Garden security forces have assigned themselves the task of policing that these areas and acting as a kind of second ersatz police force in Midtown Manhattan. To me, most shockingly, is that when there are protests going through Midtown, for example, pro-Gaza protests, Madison Square Garden security staffers, according to a lawsuit that was recently filed, are basically told to surveil those protests and to embed, and one former security officer said he was ordered to embed inside those protests in order to do intelligence work.
0: Wait, talk about Dole's head of security, John Eversole, who had his team cosplay as cops patrolling the neighborhood to spy on protesters?
3: Yeah, when I mean cosplay, I mean act as if they were cops, not actually put on cop uniforms. But yeah, they would go and they would bust, you know, what they deemed to be bad merch sellers. They would bust what they thought were ticket scalpers or just clean up the neighborhood. And they employ a lot of ex-cops in order to do that, one of whom actually had to be hospitalized after his work for the garden. So no, it's incredibly serious and it's incredibly strange. They police the neighborhood without any coordination with the NYPD.
0: New York cop got injured at a boxing match. Now Madison Square Garden is banning his lawyer.
3: Yeah, that's right. So it's pretty common throughout the city here for cops to earn some extra money by working for private corporations. There's in fact an NYPD program where you can hire cops through the NYPD to do some extra work. There was the guy that unfortunately got killed, Officer Islam, who got killed at the NFL headquarters maybe a year ago on such work. Anyway, this guy was working a boxing match. The rapper Lil TJ and his crew were there, got involved in an altercation. This cop says he suffered spinal injuries and wanted some payback for his, you know, hospital bills. His lawyer is a guy named John Scola, who's a famous lawyer in New York who covers a lot of cops when they're suing their bosses. Anyway, they filed a lawsuit, something that happens all the time, and MSG banned him for the crime of doing his job.
0: Now, the blacklist goes beyond MSG, right?
3: Absolutely.
0: The blacklist made by using the facial recognition extend to other MSG-operated entities like Radio City Music Hall.
3: Like Radio City Music Hall, like the Beacon Theater, and like the Sphere in Las Vegas, that incredibly popular high-tech venue. In fact, we got screenshots from the surveillance system that showed a little girl, I can't believe she would have been any more than 8 or 10 years old, that had been captured by the Sphere's surveillance machine and had been labeled a priority 8, the highest priority threat.

Now Madison Square Garden is banning his lawyer. Up next, the Trump administration's begun dismantling a $370 million ocean floor observatory network that monitors ocean currents, marine ecosystems, and data for climate change. Stay with us.

0: The Price I Pay by Billy Brad. This is Democracy Now!, democracynow.org, the War and Peace Report. I'm Amy Goodman. The Trump administration has begun dismantling the Ocean Observatory's initiative, a network of more than 900 ocean floor sensors that collect critical data on marine ecosystems, ocean currents, and global climate data. The deep sea sensors were installed a decade ago at a cost of $370 million funded by the National Science Foundation. The independent NSF board has since been dismantled by the Trump administration. The decommissioning of the sensors has already begun and is expected to be completed next year. Meanwhile, the Trump administration's push to expand deep sea mining and loosen fishing regulations. The closure of the Oceans Observatory's initiative was recommended by the Heritage Foundation's Project 2025 playbook for Trump's presidency. Scientists warn the move will severely degrade efforts to monitor changing climate patterns and could negatively affect weather forecasting and extreme weather alerts. For more, we're joined in studio by David Helvarg, Executive Director of Blue Frontier, an ocean policy group, co-host of the Rising Tide Ocean podcast, and an author. His latest book is just out, Forest of the Sea, The Remarkable Life and Imperiled Future of Kelp. Well, we won't be talking as much about kelp today, David, though we have to have you back on to talk about that. But right now, the dismantling of this nearly $400 million deep sea sensor network. Talk specifically about what it means.
1: Well, specifically, the Congress refused to allow the administration to defund this project for the last 2 years. So now they're disassembling it. And this is the cutting edge eyes and particularly ears of science in the ocean. This was scheduled to continue as the most advanced system for understanding the deep ocean, the circulation of the ocean, the warming of the ocean. It's supposed to continue for the next 15 years at least. And as you stated, it was the Project 2025, the Heritage Foundation's overall plan for creating an administrative authoritarian state, which includes a strong focus on essentially developing the ocean for offshore oil drilling and for deep sea mining, basically as a gas station and a garbage dump. And the result is, they said it was, you know, it was the instrument by which NOAA, the National Oceanographic and Atmospheric Administration, was promoting climate hysteria. And what they mean by that is accurate science that reflects the reality that the burning of fossil fuels is overheating our ocean. Last year, NOAA reported the ocean's been the hottest in recorded history going back to the 1880s. So we have these extreme marine heat waves that have huge effects on

0: on coastal hazards and coastal security. It's also 80% of the world's coral reefs were bleached last year because of the warming of the ocean. The kelp forests are the world's other forest crisis that's happening. We've lost over half the kelp forests that still are more extensive than the Amazon rainforest. And so we're in this crisis, and they're blinding us to understanding that crisis, because our understanding would direct us to rapidly transition off of fossil fuels, which are overheating and acidifying our ocean. And it's a scary moment.
1: So scientists have warned that dismantling the system will severely degrade the accuracy of weather predictions and El Nino forecasts. Explain.
0: El Nino is a periodic warming of the Pacific. It may, all the projections right now, or at least the predictions, are that it'll become more extreme than it's ever been this year, on top of which we're having a new wave of marine heat waves. The last marine heat wave that hit the West Coast basically destroyed 95% of the kelp forest in Northern California. And it impacts on towns like Fort Bragg, California. Fisheries collapse, tourism based on abalone diving, $30 million a year that was lost. The good news is people who were in conflict before, the fishing community, the tribes, the environmentalists, are all now trying to work together to restore the ocean. The bad news is they're coming up against an administration that's that only wants to drill offshore. And I've talked to the AFL-CIO in Rhode Island, where they've twice had to drop tools. You know, they had 80% completion on the Revolution wind farms off Rhode Island, which, when they're completed, will not only provide clean energy to the communities onshore, but reduce utility bills for 400,000 people in Rhode Island and Connecticut. On the West Coast, people are out of work because of the loss of kelp and fisheries. And, you know, so it doesn't make economic sense. I mean, we're literally at the point where it's cheaper to produce clean energy than to produce coal and oil, which were great energy systems for the 16th and 19th century. Today, in the 21st century, we're just facing off against greed and ignorance, really.
1: In the context of all this happening,
0: yeah,
1: if you can just talk about the main thesis of your book, Forest of the Sea, The Remarkable Life and Imperiled Future of Kelp.
0: It's the world's other forest crisis that people don't know about. And people don't understand that there are over thousands of species that depend on these forests, these algal forests in the sea. I have a chapter called Kelp is the New Coral. They're like the ivory and ebony. And it's not just the beauty that I experience when I'm diving in it. It's, you know, salmon and herring and cod depend on kelp, as do leafy sea dragons and wolf eels and whales. And people say, well, I'm not there. Kelp provides alginin, which is a emulsifier that's in our food and our cosmetics and our pharmaceuticals, you know. So every day, the toothpaste, the shampoo we use, the ice cream we eat, have kelp in them. And that kelp, the wild kelp, is the mother seed for an aquaculture industry that's 40 million tons a year for food and production. We're now growing. People don't know. We've switched. There's more seaweed. There's more sea farming than there is wild capture in the ocean. We're 130 million tons of seafood is grown versus 90 million caught out of the wild.
1: What kills kelp?
0: What kills kelp? Like coral, it used to be mostly overfishing and pollution, and today it's marine heat waves driven by climate change. And they literally, you know, the last marine heat wave, similar to the one that's going to approach this late summer and early fall, wiped out the kelp. It weakened it. You know, kelp and coral both have temperature effects. When Alaskan waters in Prince William Sound go from 46 degrees to 76 degrees, kills the kelp. When, just like when the Florida reefs went to 101 degrees in 2023, it killed the coral. And so it's the warming, the acidification, it drives diseases, harmful algal blooms. It drove a sea star wasting disease that wiped out 90% of all the starfish on the West Coast, 99% of the last predator starfish, this giant sea flower star that grows to the size of a bald eagle, 13 pounds, and it's cannibalistic and it's aggressive. And it was the last predator left after we wiped out the sea otters and the big fish and lobsters. And so when the sea stars died off, the little urchins came out of their hidey holes, reproduced 10,000%, ate all the kelp, and turned these incredibly productive kelp forests into urchin barrens. And that's happening not just in California, but in Australia, New Zealand, Norway, around the world. And again, it's larger than the Amazon rainforest, and people don't know about it. People at least know coral is in trouble. They don't know that the world's kelp forests that cover over a third of our coastlines, up to a third, is equally in trouble. And, you know, I've got dual feelings. One, yes, it creates $500 billion of goods and services for us humans. But also it's just, you know, when I'm down there looking up at the cathedral light with some curious harbor seal, you know, chewing on my fins, it's otherworldly. I mean, we're literally spending $5 billion right now on the Aurora Clipper to send a probe to Saturn's moon to see if it has an ocean that might have life. And the Europa, you know, moon might have an ocean. We have an ocean. It's full of life. It's at risk. And we need to better understand the other 71% of our blue marble planet to protect it and not to let a few greedy individuals and corporations destroy it.
1: David Helbarg is author and also executive director of Blue Frontier. His latest book just out, Forest of the Sea, The Remarkable Life and Imperiled Future of Kelp. This is Democracy Now!, democracynow.org, the War and Peace Report. The planet is quickly warming and severe impacts from climate change will continue to accelerate unless action is taken immediately to prevent irreversible changes. That's according to the UN Secretary General Antonio Guterres, calling for urgent action in a video release last week. He cited a new update from the World Meteorological Organization that warns El Nino is expected to arrive in the coming months with 90% certainty.
2: The science is clear. El Niño is arriving on our doorstep in the coming months with 90% certainty. The world must treat it as the urgent climate warning it is. El Niño conditions will pour fuel on the fire of a warming world. Impacts will hit even harder, travel even further, and cross borders with devastating speed. The only effective response is climate action equal to the crisis, ending the addiction to fossil fuels, accelerating the shift to renewables, protecting the most vulnerable, and delivering early warning systems for all.
1: Well, even as the climate news gets more dire, on Monday, climate scientist Peter Kalmus says he was forced to resign from his job at NASA's Jet Propulsion Lab. His new Substack post is titled, "I was just forced to resign from NASA's Jet Propulsion Laboratory. This administration would love for science to just go away." He writes, he started getting concerned about climate change in 2006. And at the time, he was sure that by 2020, humanity would be on the same page about climate change and well on its way to solving it for good. "How could I have been so incredibly wrong?" he writes. "I overestimated humanity," he says. For more, we go to Chapel Hill, North Carolina. We are joined by climate scientist and activist Peter Kalmus. For the first time, Peter, not identifying you as a scientist at NASA's Jet Propulsion Lab, why did you resign?
3: Yeah, thanks for having me back. I can speak freely for the first time on your show. Well, the surface reason for my resignation was a mandate to return to in-person work at the laboratory. So I've been fully remote in North Carolina for 4 years. A big part of the reason I left Altadena in 2022 to work remotely was because it was getting so hot there and so fiery. There's a fire that made a smoke cloud that encompassed my entire house and my family for, like, I think it was over a month. It was about a month in 2020, the Bobcat fire. And that got kicked off by a really strong heat wave, like heat that I've never felt before. Birds were literally falling off of trees while I was walking on the sidewalk. It was just remarkable. It's too much for me. And obviously, as a climate scientist, I can see that we're on this escalator towards warmer and warmer and warmer temperatures. And world leaders are not doing anything about it. This idiotic regime now in the United States, led by Trump, still thinks it's a hoax, is, you know, waging a war against solar panels. It's just remarkably foolish. So that was part of why I left. And then, you know, 2 years after I left, the house that I lived in my entire neighborhood, my town of Altadena, burned down in the Eaton fire. So, you know, it's still getting worse. We're still burning fossil fuels. We're accelerating the burning of fossil fuels. This industry, oil, coal, gas industry, has been dishonest for half a century, blocking action, bribing politicians, playing dirty, lying through their teeth, going, testifying in front of Congress, saying that they're not going to stop lying. They're still doing it. Their ads are ridiculous right now. And the greenwashing that they do is absolutely insane.
1: Can you explain what NASA's Jet Propulsion Lab does, what you did there, and what you're going to do now, Peter?
3: Yeah, thanks for that. JPL is, in my opinion, at least it was, the crown jewel in the NASA system of centers. So it's this beautiful campus in Pasadena, California, nestled in the hills there. And it is responsible for a huge fraction of the Earth observing satellites that monitor climate change and monitor weather around the world. The public doesn't really realize what a huge role JPL has played in monitoring the Earth. But more famously, it's responsible for putting rovers on Mars. You know, it does these spectacular landings on Mars. It explores, you know, the planets of the solar system and its moons. So David mentioned the Europa Clipper. That's a JPL mission, which is going to study the ocean under Europa. And he's absolutely right, by the way, that we tend to really take for granted the boisterous, gorgeous life on planet Earth in a way that I think is, you know, we have to stop doing. It's remarkable how we take it for granted. JPL also studies astrophysics, as many astrophysics missions. But it's just, I worked there for 15 years. It was my dream job. I was, you know, one of those space kids. I was just, you know, really nerded out on space from first grade onward. And it was a dream job for me. The colleagues that I worked with were brilliant. Morale, though, over the last couple of years, because mainly of the Trump administration, has been lower than I've ever seen it. And 30% of the workforce at JPL has been laid off or has left because of funding cuts and because of that low morale in the last year and a half.
1: How were you forced out?
3: So basically, I was told that I had to return to JPL by October 27th. Obviously, I couldn't do that because I'd be leaving my sons and my wife and my life here in North Carolina behind. You know, we moved here 4 years ago. The kids are in school here. So that wasn't an option. I would feel very sad, probably get depressed if I lived in a little apartment alone in Pasadena. Moving my entire family back wasn't an option. So I just fought. I tried to put in for remote exceptions. The process was extremely unfair. I had saved up a lot of vacation days and sick days. I injured my knee earlier this year and had to take a medical leave. Eventually, I was out of options and I just had to leave. But again, the indirect reason, the larger reason here, is that Trump is not only attempting to dismantle the United States ocean observing system, they're trying to dismantle all of science in the United States. US has had my entire life, it's been this sort of island in the world for doing science because of the federal funding system. You can make a career in science here. You can sustain research because of federal grants. The Trump administration has already cut about 8,000 federal grants for scientists ranging from public health to climate science. So now basically, my whole life, there have been scientists from around the world coming here, the best minds, the brightest minds in the entire world. Trump has destroyed that in less than 2 years. And I think it's going to take generations to rebuild that if we ever can.
1: Peter Kalmus, for those who haven't followed you on Democracy Now!, talk about your last arrests. We just have about 30 seconds. The reason you got arrested time and time again.
3: Yeah, so I've been arrested three times. The first time I attached myself to a door handle at JP Morgan Chase because they're the worst funders of this dishonest fossil fuel industry in the world. And the LA police had a huge response with like about 100 riot police. So that action went viral. And it felt like a way to communicate to the public, finally, just how serious this is. I want everyone to know that we are in extreme danger. It gets hotter and hotter and hotter every year. This summer, especially because of the El Nino, could be the hottest summer we've ever experienced in our lives, but it could also be the coolest summer for the rest of our lives.
1: Peter Kalmus, I want to thank you for being with us. Climate activist who just resigned from his post as a climate scientist at NASA's Jet Propulsion Lab. His new Substack post will link to as well. That does it for our show. I'm headed to the Sheffield Dock Fest in England. I'll be there on Thursday and Friday. We'll be broadcasting, and the film Steal the Story, Please, about Democracy Now! Will be premiering there. And then we'll be next week in Belfast in Northern Ireland for Docs Ireland. It'll be the first film to play at Docs Ireland. Then back to the United States, to Vermont next weekend, Juneteenth weekend, Burlington, Brattleboro, St. Johnsbury, and Montpelier. You can check our website at democracynow.org. I'm Amy Goodman. Thanks so much for joining us.

0: This is meteorologist Sean Sublett with your RVA Community Weather Brief for Wednesday, June 10th. Mostly cloudy, a little breezy at times, and more humid. Some scattered small showers out there mainly this morning, then an outside chance of a thunderstorm popping back up this afternoon or early evening. We're into the mid or upper 80s this afternoon. Tonight, scattered clouds, but muggy, low 70s. Tomorrow and Friday, sun and clouds, hot and humid. Scattered thunderstorms each afternoon or early evening, with a little better chance to get a storm on Friday. Mid to upper 90s both afternoons, with a heat index near 105 both afternoons. On Saturday, it's mostly sunny, not quite as hot or as humid, but still to the low 90s. Sunday, sun and clouds, low to mid 90s. Then on Monday, turning mostly cloudy, some light rain possible late in the day, holding in the upper 80s. With your RVA Community Weather Brief, I'm meteorologist Sean Sublett. Got a weather question? Find me on Blue Sky, Reddit, or send it to sublettweather.com.
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2: You're listening to Black Agenda Report, where we provide news, commentary, and analysis from a Black left perspective. I'm Margaret Kimberly. In this week's segment, we discuss the U.S. effort to control the world's oil and gas supplies in Venezuela, Iran, and other nations, and to steal supplies going to and from Russia and China. But we begin with a discussion of why the FIFA World Cup should not be hosted by the United States and why the U.S. itself should be subject to an international boycott. Good day. This is Black Agenda Report. I'm Margaret Kimberly. The World Cup of football, soccer to USians, begins on June 12th as the U.S. prepares to host the event. But celebration is not universal, as there are calls for boycotting the World Cup and boycotting the U.S. Ajamu Baraka, who, as Black Agenda Report readers know, is one of our contributing editors, is also director of the North-South Project for People-Centered Human Rights, a project of the Black Alliance for Peace. The North-South Project is among those organizations calling for boycotts of the World Cup and of the U.S. Ajamu joins us from Colombia to discuss boycotting the World Cup, and he will also provide analysis on the Colombian presidential elections and the implications for that region and for the world. Thank you for joining me, Ajamu.
3: Thank you so much, Margaret, for having me.
2: Let's start by talking about the World Cup. You know, these events are seen as being beneficial to the country, tourism, money, etc. But that's not always the case for many different reasons. But this year, in 2026, the World Cup is especially problematic. Talk to us in general about what the problems are with the World Cup and with it being held in the U.S.
3: Well, Margaret, as you said in your commentary, basically what we're looking at now is a process in which the World Cup games have been completely corrupted. Corrupted by the greed of corporations, the greed and opportunism of the organization that is primarily responsible for conducting the World Cup games. To the extent that FIFA has violated its own protocols, its own internal standards and values in allowing the United States of America to, in fact, host the World Cup. Well, why did they do that? Well, the main objective basically is that they have projected that they have the possibility of making, that is FIFA as an organization, $11-12 billion. So it's about the money. It's about the Benjamins. And so the fact that a nation, the United States of America, that's involved in the kind of international criminology that we see it engaged in, systematic crimes against humanity, war crimes, and the ultimate crime, genocide, and the violation of the right to peace, of this war of choice against Iran. If it wasn't the U.S., the gains would never be allowed to occur here. So what we have done as representatives of the human rights community, if you will, through our North-South Project, as African radicals and concerned human beings, we have said that we have to build opposition to this. And what we ended up doing, Margaret, we started to move toward building and helped to build a new international coalition, the anti-fascist football coalition, made up of organizations from various parts of the world and, of course, from within the U.S. The World Cup this year is unique in another way, in that it is being shared not just by the U.S., but also Canada and Mexico. And so members of the coalition also emanate from those two countries also. And so what we did was we entered into a conversation with FIFA, but more importantly, we entered into a conversation with the general public. We said we can see what the objective is of having the World Cup in the U.S. It's not just about the money, which, of course, is the driving factor. But what we also said was this would have the political objective of sports washing the United States of America and its criminality, that it would have the devastating consequence of normalizing genocide. The U.S. is the main perpetrator of the support mechanisms for the genocide being carried out, ongoing genocide in Gaza by the Israeli fascists. And so to allow the U.S. engage in a genocide, a U.S. state that is now engaged in a draconian siege of Cuba, that invaded and captured a sitting president and the first lady in Venezuela, that has openly committed itself to waging war throughout the Americas and the world in order to maintain or attempt to maintain its global hegemony. We said the kind of suffering and criminality that's been a consequence of these policies completely disqualifies the U.S. And allowing the game to take place would be an abomination of the games, but also international morality. So, Margaret, we started off with a demand to move the games. That was the interaction we had with the public. Make demands on FIFA to adhere to its own values and principles, its own protocols, and to pull the games from the U.S. Where they should be played, that wasn't our responsibility. Our responsibility was to raise that issue. And we raised it. We began to build this coalition, raise these questions, coalesce with other organizations internationally that were making similar kinds of demands. Well, what happened? Now, Margaret, we are facing the next challenge. Now that they have decided that they're not going to move the games, that the games will, in fact, go forward, the question becomes, what should our position be? What should our consistent political, moral, ideological principle should be? And for many, we felt that the only principally consistent position was to suggest that the game should be boycotted by the international community. And beyond that, to boycott the U.S. So that's the phase that we are now in now, Margaret, and we're developing the responses to that. It's complicated because we know that the games are going to take place, and we are now helping to grapple with and simplify and clarify the kinds of activities that are being organized in the 11 cities that are going to be hosting the World Cup.
2: You know, we saw these issues you're raising. We saw them from the very beginning when FIFA gave Donald Trump a peace prize. It was a very strange thing. They've never given a peace prize before. What did that tell you about FIFA and about the U.S. and the World Cup, everything you've discussed?
3: It said that basically it was a continuation of the complete surrendering of the values and principles that liberal democracies and the West claim to be supportive of. That basically it was pure opportunism, creating a prize for the head of a state that has been responsible for some of the most vicious crimes against humanity and war crimes known to humanity. And so FIFA's collapse, or moral collapse, was consistent with what was happening at that moment across the European continent or subcontinent. however one might want to define it, or even just region, which is what it really is, a region of West Asia, if you will. So that kind of moral and political collapse was reflected in that fake peace prize. So this is what we saw coming. We saw that there would be no opposition to what was a clear agenda from our perspective. And what was that agenda? The agenda of the U.S. was basically to consolidate itself and globally, to try to starve off the competition from China, to continue to undermine Russia. Again, part of the whole global competition during this period of global reorganization of power, restructuring of power, if you will. And so the U.S. had decided that they were going to basically impose a regime of global fascism, and that the means were going to shift from rhetorical to open intervention. Not saying that they weren't involved in interventions already. Of course, the regime of sanctions globally is a form of warfare they've been involved in. And of course, they've been destabilizing and interfering in states across the globe for decades, but that the flexibility of those tactics were going to be even more sharpened, with those tactics being weighted toward direct military intervention, the complete jettisoning of any notion of a commitment to human rights and democracy. You know, we might recall your listeners are very much aware of the fact that one of the covers that Western intervention, Western imperialism has used over the decades has been their purported commitment to human rights and democracy. But that's been nothing but a lie and a cover to justify intervention when there was a need to attempt to justify when there was some belief that one should address itself, its national behavior to international law. Now they don't even make any effort to disguise the objectives of their interventions. They are using now naked power because they have completely jettisoned any idea that there should be some kind of rules-based order. At one point, the rules-based order was that they established the rules and then they enforced the order. But now they have completely rejected that. They are now saying it's straight-up power. When it's reported that Oman may be collaborating or in discussions with Iran around the Straits of Hormuz, what's the response from the Trump administration? Oh, we'll just blow them up. That kind of draconian barbarity is what is driving U.S. policies today. So that to have this nation given the respectability of hosting the World Cup, we find to be completely obscene. And so that's why we're moving into the second phase of boycott the games and, in fact, to boycott the U.S., calling on the international community to, in fact, to do that.
2: You know, the U.S. doesn't even obey the niceties of a host country. So, for example, the team from Iran can't stay in the U.S. They have to stay in Mexico, and they'll be permitted to fly to U.S. cities in order to play their matches. There's a Haitian team member who can't get a visa. So even the smallest things that a host country is supposed to do, if they're given the permission to host an event like this, the U.S. doesn't even bother with at all. And I suppose that's not just a reason to boycott the World Cup, but it's what the U.S. does all the time. There are countries that are put on a banned list, and people, citizens of certain nations, can't even come to the U.S. The ramping up of immigration enforcement. There's no attempt to change those policies. It's very naked, isn't it? This aggression and these violations of rights.
3: It really is. And you know what? All of those things you just cited are, in fact, reasons why the game should have been moved from the U.S. The responsibility of the host nation is to ensure safety and security of the teams and the fans. What we saw with the U.S., the complete opposite. That's why we made the connection between, and we lead with the international global piece in our critique, but we connect that because almost as important is the environment of domestic repression that has emerged or intensified, if you will, within the United States of America. And so we point to the fact that these kinds of policies or non-policies threatening having travel bans against a number of nations that qualify to play in the U.S., threatening that the authorities and has really been completely withdrawn, that your social media, when you come to the U.S. To go to the games, that you may be subjected to having your social media scanned. And if you have elements there that this individual who is doing the scanning decides it's un-American, then what happens? You go back home if you're lucky. You may be, end up maybe even be detained. But that kind of arbitrariness, you know, is what people are facing when it comes to the U.S. The fact that you have no guarantees on the part of the Trump administration to put any kind of constraints on ICE. There's no agreements that ICE will stand down, even though a number of activists in these various cities are making that demand and have an explicit order for ICE to stand down, so that people who are coming to the games who don't represent as white will not be subjected to harassment by these ICE agents who have been given the legal authority now by the Supreme Court to racially profile people. So this environment of domestic repression, an ICE agency out of control, a clear commitment to racial supremacy, if you will, to harass non-white people, the lack of security for the fans coming to this country, all of these things should have resulted in the games being moved, with the most egregious one being that the Trump administration would not fully commit to providing security for the team from Iran. That in and of itself should have been enough to pull the games. But again, FIFA is thinking about this $11 billion. And that kind of immorality is what we are raising. And those two elements together, domestic repression and the international gangsterism, the lawlessness, and the impunity connected to what the U.S. is doing, to us suggests that it is an obscenity and a moral corruption that is unprecedented to allow this nation that's operating as a rogue nation to be allowed to host a celebration, which is what the World Cup is. Even though it's competitive on, with nationalism and all of that, it's a time where the global community comes together also. It is the only truly global sport, if you will, outside of maybe the Olympics. And to allow a nation that's in the process of consolidating fascism to us is morally and politically unacceptable.
2: You know, I wanted to bring up another point about events like this. We are sold, the public are sold on these events. We're told they're going to benefit our country or our city. I'm in New York. I'm told New York will get money. There'll be jobs. There'll be all kinds of things which don't materialize, first of all. And secondly, we see people being locked out of the games. Inflated ticket prices, only wealthy people will be able to go, various inconveniences for the public. And so I think we need to have a conversation also about the true if there are benefits to this country hosting anything, because we see neoliberal policies, we see the rich being advantaged. It seems to me that the U.S. should not, under this administration or any other, shouldn't be able to host anything of this magnitude.
3: We are in complete agreement. And that's why we say that not only are we calling for the boycott of the World Cup, but a boycott of the United States of America. It's time now. We are in the forefront of making this call, that is the Black Alliance of Peace, for a BDS of the U.S. And why not? We know that they have made it very difficult to execute a BDS campaign against Israel. They have passed local laws and, of course, the intimidation factor within the U.S. But what are the constraints to call for a BDS of the greatest violator of international human rights, of international morality, the greatest proponent and executioner of warmongering on this planet than the United States of America? So it was saying it would be logical and politically consistent for the global community to consider a BDS against the U.S. until the U.S. agrees to operate within the confines of international law, to constrain itself from its activities undermining the sovereignty of other nations, that it will adhere to the elementary levels of human rights, not providing material support to nations like Israel that's engaged in torture and strikes on civilian infrastructure and rape. And so until the U.S. decides to operate as an equal among other equal nations and to act in a civilized way, then it should be excluded. It should be isolated until the people within the U.S. are in a position to basically be able to successfully bring about regime change in the U.S., to bring into play a system and a governance process that centers the needs and the rights of human beings, that is a government that is committed to the principles of equality and racial equality and the material needs and dignity of the people until there is a regime in place that it be respectful of the law and respect the sovereignty of other peoples and nations and won't pose a threat to global humanity, then the United States of America should be isolated. And there should be a price paid by organizations, individuals that continue to interact and support of the U.S. And that means all of their allies, in particular, the European collaborators, the whole NATO, EU, okay, along with the U.S. So, you know, this has to be the terms of struggle, Margaret, because the U.S. is serious about using naked power to maintain its hegemony. It poses now, and we believe, an existential threat to global humanity. And we cannot allow ourselves to be sort of distracted with the whole bread and circus approach, where we are just, you know, happy with, you know, supporting games and nonsense while these fascists are consolidating their power and engaging in activities that are creating real harm among real live human beings. So we have to understand the terms of struggle, that they are waging war against global humanity. And we have a right and indeed a responsibility to fight for our survival, and not just survive, but to fight for a new world, to put a break on these fascistic powers, to finally turn the page of this 500-year-plus nightmare that started in 1492 when the European barbarians spilled out of Europe into the Americas and started the process of their global ascendancy.
2: You're in Colombia. Colombia is now going through the process of a presidential election. The first round, I believe there's more than one round if a candidate does not get a certain percentage of the vote. So the first round was just 2 days ago on May 31st. Talk to us about the election, the outcome, the legitimacy of the election. Talk to us about Colombia right now.
3: Thanks so much. And I know we are getting short of time, so I make it very concise. We can spend more time talking about this as the process unfolds, because as you said, there are two stages in the process in Colombia. And we talk about and are concerned with Colombia because of its importance. That, and it's connected with what we're just talking about in terms of the moves by the U.S. to maintain its global hegemony. One aspect of that move is to consolidate itself in what it sees as its backyard, which is the Western Hemisphere, specifically the Americas, if you will. And they have been engaged in this aggressive activity ever since they released their National Security Strategy paper a few months ago that basically called for the recolonization of the Americas. And they've been moving aggressively to, in fact, realize that with the attack on Venezuela, with the continued undermining of Haiti. Now with the draconian siege of Cuba, with the remilitarization of the region, including collaborations with the right-wing government in Ecuador, with undermining democracies across the region, and with the ascendancy of right-wing fascist regimes across the region. One of the only two nations really sort of still standing are the Social Democrats in Mexico and Colombia. And so this presidential election is an election that's going to see whether or not the progressive election enforces brought into place under the government of President Petro will continue. The person, Ivan Zapata, who is a part of the PAC historical process and party, is one of the individuals who will be in the second round of the election. The first round took place a couple of days ago, as you noted. The way it works is if no candidate receives more than 50%, there will be a second round. The person who came in with the most votes, three percentage points above Zapata, is a new a relatively new right winger who represents some of the most aggressive bourgeois forces in Colombia. And we all know that Colombia has one of the most vicious ruling classes in the region and perhaps in the world. Okay. And so now the second round would take place June 21st between those two candidates. And that would determine the outcome of not only Colombia, but it's important for people, again, to understand this will have major impacts on the region and on the international balance of forces globally. So it's a very, very important contest, very important election that we are watching very closely, because we know that our campaign to make the U.S., to make the Americas a zone of peace is part of this consideration. Because we know that making the Americas a zone of peace is a primary instrument we have to use in order to push back on the U.S. and push back on their imperialist policies in this region. And Colombia would be key to that.
2: And my last question is about U.S. involvement, interference in this electoral process. Talk to us about that.
3: Well, I mean, there's been some allegations. In fact, President Petro initially claimed that there were irregularities. He did not accept the outcome of the first round. That's being debated. They claim that the U.S. was, in fact, involved. They helped with this private company that is responsible for collecting the votes. But hasn't been any hard evidence yet. There's been some evidence being presented. But there's no question, because we've seen that the U.S. has involved itself in the campaigns or the elections in Argentina, in Honduras, and clearly they are playing a role in Colombia also. The problem we have too connected to that, Margaret, is that even if the progressive forces win, because of the commitment to consolidating global fascism, there's no respect. There will be no respect coming out of D.C. For the democratic process in Colombia, and so the possibility of the election being undermined, the democratic processes being undermined by this vicious ruling class in collusion with the Trump administration is quite high.
2: When that process is completed, you'll have to come back and we'll talk about that election. Tell our viewers and listeners about how to get more information about boycotting the World Cup campaign. Where do people go for information?
3: Go to the our website for the project itself, PeopleCenteredHumanRights.com, and you go to the section that says Move the Games. There you have information on the updated approach, which is to call for the boycott of the games. There you can sign up to be an endorser. We're also, though, building what we are calling the Global Network for the Advancement of People-Centered Human Rights. And we are encouraging people to consider joining that network to be a part of a concrete organized resistance to the imposition of U.S. global fascism and the undermining of the idea of human rights. And of course, the Black Alliance for Peace main website, blackallianceforpeace.com. And of course, continue to read blackagendareport.com for the latest information, the most radical and cutting edge analysis that's really kind of out there.
2: Thank you so much for joining me, Ajamu.
3: My pleasure. Thank you for inviting me.
2: And that was Ajamu Baraka discussing the campaign to boycott the World Cup and the U.S. and the presidential election in Colombia. Good day. And thank you all for joining us on Black Agenda Report. I'm very pleased to welcome Richard Medhurst to our YouTube channel. He's an independent journalist who has himself been subjected to state censorship. Actually, more than that, he's actually been charged under the UK's Terrorism Act, charged with expressing an opinion or belief that is supportive of a proscribed organization, unquote, and detained. He was later charged by Austria and detained. And I think these attacks are proof of his good work. And we're going to talk about recent reporting that he's done. He joins us to talk about his latest investigative report on his YouTube channel, The Petrogas Dollar, The Secret U.S. Strategy Behind the Iran War, and a report on his Substack entitled How the U.S. Pulled Off an Armed Robbery of the World's Energy Supply and Created the Petrogas Dollar. And you will see those links in the program description. We are very happy to reprint his report in Black Agenda Report. Thank you so much for joining me, Richard.
4: Thank you for having me, Margaret, and thank you for the grand intro as well.
2: You deserve it. This work is important for obvious reasons, but I also think there's a misunderstanding, even among anti-imperialists, of what these U.S. maneuvers have done and how successful they've been. I've long felt that describing the U.S. as being in decline is both untrue and a mistaken analysis. So I was very pleased to see someone provide this great reporting. Tell us what prompted you to make all these connections.
4: It started with the Venezuela anti-narcotics thing. It's something, you know, people would talk about Trump and Greenland or Trump and Venezuela, and no one would really like explain what was going on. Even the anti-narcotics thing, it was kind of just out of nowhere. And, you know, they were very callous and brazen in posting even videos of these crimes on the official government Twitter. And they still are, by the way, Twitter accounts. So, you know, I couldn't figure out what was going on. And so they had just kidnapped Maduro. And then that exact same fleet that was in the Caribbean, suddenly they sent the same ships all the way up to the Arctic. So this is, they call it the High North / North Atlantic because it's in a key strategic area, which I'll come back to. It's called the GIUK corridor, and it means Greenland, Iceland, UK corridor. And they pirated a Russian tanker there called Bella One, or that was at least one of its old names, but they just straight up pirated it. And again, they posted a video of it, very proud. And so I was like, oh, well, obviously Venezuela had something to do with oil. And now they're taking Russian oil in the Arctic. This is all about oil. So it became clear to me. And then I started pulling at this thread. And, you know, it became clear to me as time went on and the Iran war began that actually there were three operations going on. It's not just Operation Epic Fury, which is the Iran war. It's also Arctic Sentry, which started 2 weeks before Iran. And that one is focused on Russia and China. And you can even go on NATO's website and they explicitly say that it's about China's access to minerals and energy. They're not really trying to hide it. They're quite proud of it, actually. And then I came across, while investigating, an Arctic security brief, not from NATO, but from the UK. And that's where they mentioned the GIUK gap. And then I was like, oh my God, this is why he wants Greenland. It's so obvious. And then I came across a video of Trump saying explicitly there are too many Russian and Chinese ships in the Arctic. And then it's very, very clear what's going on. This is about imposing an embargo of sorts. And then even in the UK security brief, they mentioned the like future trade routes that don't even exist yet because the ice hasn't melted. One of them is called the Transpolar Sea Route or TSR. So that one is basically being blockaded already right now in anticipation by NATO along with the US. So it's the UK and like 13 other NATO navies, including Spain, France, Sweden. You can go and see them like pulling aside and they call this verification. It's really just piracy. They're basically pirating Russian tankers. So the French will take one tanker here, then Sweden will do another there, and it adds up. And then you started having these drone attacks on Russian energy. And I went and I was curious, like, has this ever happened before during the 4 years of the Ukraine war? Like, is it something new? And yeah, sure enough, it was, you know, I started counting them and looking at them like literally on a map. And you could see a tanker being pirated by the US in the Indian Ocean. And then there was one that struck in the Arctic, and then that other one by the UK and the US pirated in the North Atlantic, and then one off the coast of Senegal. And then I was like, okay, this is very, very obviously a connected, concerted effort. And I started counting the attacks, and you can literally see it going up, up, up in the last couple of months at the same time as they went after Venezuela and went after Iran. So, you know, it became very clear that this is all about oil. And, you know, like you said, whether it's decline or not, I mean, I guess you could say they're doing it out of desperation, but they're succeeding at it, unfortunately. And, you know, that's what makes me hesitate to say that they're like certainly done, right? You could say maybe they've slowed the decline down. I think that would be maybe the most accurate thing, because there was this effort with BRICS to switch to different payment systems and banking systems. But what the US are doing now, in my opinion, is they saw what's going on after Ukraine, you know, Russia pivoted east and started like selling oil and gas to Asia. And so they're literally trying to stop that now. This is their response. They want to block trade between global South countries. And if you look at Iran, Venezuela, Russia, these are one third of China's oil supply. You add them up, Russia's 17%, Iran is 11, Venezuela's 4. And they're also crucial for the teapot refinery. So, you know, this is a national security threat. If I were the Chinese, I would literally feel that this is an act of war. And I think it's accurate to describe it like that. So it's a lot of things going on at the same time, but I do not look at it as one war in Iran. It's really a concerted imperialist effort to control oil, control trade, and if you will, redraw the trade routes on the planet.
2: You know, I think one of the problems people have in making these connections is about Trump himself and his persona. So he comes into office saying, I'm going to make Canada the 51st state. And it just sounds crazy and stupid. I'm going to take Greenland. We need Greenland. And so, unfortunately, I think people dismiss these important things or don't see these connections because they're focusing on Trump, the person, and his delivery and things that he says. And therefore, we miss the things that you have been discussing. Do you think that's an issue?
4: Yeah, absolutely. Like, I'm not even trying to say that Trump is some kind of strategist. I really don't think he is particularly bright, but it's exactly what you just described. It's because people perceive him as not being bright that they just discard or disregard these things as kind of just being bravado. And they are obviously bravado, like to a large extent, but they're true at the same time. And when he talks about Canada is linked to all of this. It's just that Canada is not just important like Greenland because you can get ships past the trade routes there in the Arctic. It's also because Canada supplies oil. So, you know, it's very important for the US owned energy. I don't like to use the word security because it's really not security at all. It's like it's predatory. So you could say maybe energy dominance or whatever. But yeah, that's why he wants Canada. And he doesn't always explain why, but he's left all these clues. That's one of them. Like, I want Greenland, I want Canada. And then he talks about, you know, the too many ships being there. Well, what ships are they? They're usually, you know, the Arctic is open like half the year. And even when it's open during summer, it's very hard to get ships through. But he's basically referring to the trade. And that's, it's explicitly mentioned in the UK Arctic brief. So it's very obviously connected. And in the UK brief, they mentioned we're here to support the US. So it's all connected. It's very, very explicit what's going on. But like you said, this problem is they disregard what Trump is saying. And it's not even a strategy from this administration. Like, I recall I had this like faint memory of meetings between Dick Cheney and oil, something like that. And so I went back and I started digging. And the White House, this is in 2001. So this is right after Dick Cheney becomes vice president with Bush as president. And he held like 40, at least 40 that we know of, secret meetings with all of the executives of big oil. So like, you know, Shell, you know, BP, Chevron, all of them, literally all of them. And it's Dick Cheney, his aides, and these, you know, Wall Street types sitting in a room and writing the national energy policy, which is scandalous because that's literally a government policy blueprint. They're not supposed to be that overtly involved or ideally not at all involved. But that's why the White House fought to the Supreme Court from 2001 to 2007 to try and hide these meetings. So it's a really big scandal. And that document, the National Energy Policy, I went through it and it becomes very, very clear that this is extremely well studied and they make the pillar of the whole thing the Western Hemisphere. And then I was like, oh, the Trump keeps talking about the bloody Western Hemisphere. This all makes sense now. So they, in the document, they're saying they don't want to depend on foreign oil imports. Right. So what that means, the way that Trump and this gang interpret it is that, you know, it's not like, well, we should switch to nuclear energy or something.

0: of nations, the seven countries of which Iran and Syria are a part. So, you know, this is very, very clear to me that this has been in the work for decades. Condoleezza Rice, there's that famous clip where she says that, you know, you want American energy in Europe. You don't want Russian pipelines, which is kind of like a, you know, foreshadowing of the sabotage of Nord Stream. And she was on the board of Chevron for 10 years. They even named a tanker after her, the SS Condoleezza Rice. So you have Condoleezza Rice, who comes from big oil, Dick Cheney from Halliburton, also big oil, and George Bush, his whole family are from big oil in Texas. So that whole administration were literally big oil, and they invaded Iraq for oil, and they laid out the blueprint, and they laid the groundwork for everything we're seeing today. And that's why the US are attacking three oil-rich and gas-rich nations, right? Russia, Iran, and Venezuela. This is no coincidence.
1: I was thinking about what you just mentioned, this continuity, regardless of who's in office. And here in the United States, we're told we have to vote, and I'm not saying don't vote, but there are certain issues, foreign policy issues, where you don't see difference. You may see some differences, but this attacking Russia through Ukraine, this has been going on since the fall of the Soviet Union. We saw during the Obama administration, the U.S.-led coup against the Ukrainian government. So we see, and Obama starts the attack on Syria, but then that goes through Trump, and then it goes through Biden. And Biden is the one who succeeds. So the U.S. is very meticulous. And I get the feeling that the only country that's really aggressive about asserting its interests is the U.S. Am I correct in saying that?
0: Yeah. And it's unfortunate because, you know, I came to the realization, I kind of knew this for a while, but, you know, it's become more apparent, let's put it that way, that the people that need to be assertive about their security and their national interests are not doing it enough. That when I say that, I mean the global South. They're literally under attack the whole time, you know, from the UK, from the US, from France, in a million different ways, covert and overt. And they don't assert their security enough. And when they do, we call them authoritarian and all sorts of nonsense. And then those that have no threats whatsoever against them, that have no need to go, you know, cross oceans and start wars in the name of real defense, they're doing it all the time, right? That's the West. No one is threatening the West. No one even wants to threaten the West. There is literally nothing, especially the US, which is shielded between two oceans, has that geographical advantage. There's literally no need to do any of these wars. So there is an asymmetrical application of force here. And yeah, those that need to be doing it, like Russia, like China, like Iran, who have all been attacked. I mean, again, I consider this cutting off the oil and the LNG. By the way, Qatar, they supply 20-30% of China's LNG. That would be a national security threat for me. You know, I would not be hosting the US if I were them. You know, I think they need to abandon. And again, I say this very, very reluctantly. I'm not saying to abandon international law, but I think they need to abandon the premise of, like, we have to always play by the rules and expect everyone else to play by the rules. Because yes, they have the moral high ground. They have the legal high ground. Like, I'm absolutely not saying the opposite. They really do. You know, it's a different culture, a different mindset, and so on. But if they keep doing this, I'm afraid they're going to be wiped out. Because, you know, the West, you can go and look back, you know, in the time of the Crusades, like, they literally walk to another continent to wage war if they have to. There's no stopping it. So, you know, when we talk about defense and force and these things, the global South, they're not doing it enough, like, to the point that they might be wiped out. And this is really, really problematic. You know, by the time you get something together, like, you know, whether we're talking about long-term projects like Belt and Road Initiative or BRICS, you might not even exist anymore because the West is not going to stop. They're going to keep going and keep going. And just to give another example of how serious this is, the United States is cannibalizing its own allies. What do you think it's going to do to countries it considers adversarial, right? So it's really a problem. And I don't see any of this declining. There's always an appetite for war. I mean, literally last year, I went to the Netherlands during the NATO summit. And, you know, you could see all of these, like, insane dystopian 1984, you know, police vans driving by with, like, cameras sticking out the top, 360. They expanded the budget of all their member states. So they raised it from 2.5% of the GDP to 5%. So my point is that there's always going to be this appetite for

0: war from the West, not just with rhetoric, but also physically, materially. And, you know, the Arctic that we just talked about, this is, I can see it so clearly, this is the next battlefield of the future. And that does regard China, that does affect Russia, because Russia, most of their coastline, so that's 53% of the Arctic coastline, is Russian. It's not a NATO member states or someone else's. And they are already laying the groundwork for wars that we haven't even thought about, over water, over gas, in regions that people don't even think about. You can go and look at CNN's website right now and see them reporting from Alaska with the US Army and showing off their new drones. And I literally saw the other day while I was doing this investigation, the other week, how Southcom, which led the invasion, the attack on Venezuela, are adding new drones, right? They've got new underwater drones. They've got new helicopter drones. This is going to get worse, is my point. It's only going to get worse. And if the Global South don't stand up for themselves, I'm afraid they'll be wiped out.
1: And it seems to me that the countries that have the power, China and Russia, I'll just name them. Let's talk about this Board of Peace in Gaza, which I did not realize had anything to do with energy, but I thought it was bad enough that China and Russia, neither China nor Russia, dared to veto the UN Security Council resolution, and in effect gave whatever their other words they said, in effect they gave a blessing to this US-Israeli genocide. But it turns out there is an energy component to this Board of Peace. Tell us about that.
0: So this Board of Peace, again, the timeline, once you look at it, you can't unsee it anymore. So the ceasefire, the so-called ceasefire, which Israel never abides by, was imposed in October 2025. So literally the next month, that UN Security Council resolution 2803 legalizes the Board of Peace. It gives the Board of Peace a legal mandate to take charge of Gaza, which is, again, it's like I thought we were living, you know, through another. We went back in time to the League of Nations and we're watching a mandate being passed. That's what it felt like, because it really is like a colonial mandate. And it's not even colonial. It's more like corporate is perhaps the right word. It's corporate slash colonial because it's run by Jared Kushner and Donald Trump, etc. And you're absolutely right. Legally, in the four pages, there is no mention of energy, which I already found suspicious enough, because we're talking about a Middle Eastern country. Of course, there's oil and gas there, right? So I already found that suspicious. They just meant to mention water. And then a month later, there's a gas deal signed with Israel and Chevron. It's worth $35 billion. And you have to understand that Chevron are the only people that operate in this area. And that plan with the so-called ceasefire, it doesn't remove the blockade that Israel imposed on Gaza since 2007 with Egypt. So, no one is addressing this gas that exists in the Gaza Marine. That's why it's suspicious. And then suddenly there's a new gas deal with Israel, which controls the Palestinians' gas. So this was already suspicious. And then you had the Board of Peace Summit, the first one, on the sidelines of the World Economic Forum. And you can see in the room, they had these like corporate ads for New Gaza on the wall everywhere. And there's literally oil and gas rigs on the adverts. So they didn't mention it in the UN Security Council resolution because they didn't want to make it look suspicious. And it was already very suspicious. But then they once they got it through, they had the legal cover. And, as you said, China and Russia, unfortunately, allowed that through. I don't know why. Once they got the legal cover, then suddenly they're very proudly signing gas deals and advertising very openly that there's going to be oil and gas sucked out of Gaza. I mean, you have to be a lunatic to think that Israelis are going to let the Palestinians see 1 cent of that gas. It's very clear what's going on. It's theft. And then immediately they sign a gas deal with Syria. So that's another regime change project slash genocide slash, imperialist conquest that they succeeded with recently. And then it became very clear. And actually, since I published the investigation, they've gone on and signed even more gas deals. One was with Malta, with Libya. That's another victim of the West. And you've got six deals in 6 months right at the same time. So you've got Chevron running in parallel to these military campaigns, military operations in Iran, Venezuela, the Arctic. Very clear what's going on. It's a blitzkrieg. It's an energy blitzkrieg that they're running. And I can't for the life of me explain why Russia and China allowed that through. I just don't get it. And that's actually something that I purposely left out of the whole investigation and the analysis, because you can't explain why are China letting the US mess with their energy supply? Why are Russia not responding to these hundreds of attacks on their oil tankers, their oil export hubs, their refineries? What is going on? So I left that open to the reader to go and find out. And also my honest opinion about that is because I think they just, you know, the West just loves violence and they don't let anyone mess with their sovereignty. And I think the global South, and you can see this across various cultures, they're morally and religiously right. But when it comes to, you know, defending themselves, they don't have the same appetite for war. And this is more of a philosophical discussion. I think it goes back to the fact that Europe has no resources. So people in the West kind of developed into, you know, just like, you know, going out and killing and colonizing and stealing as a mode of survival, although it doesn't excuse it. But I think that is the geographical / historical, you know, motivator for that. So people in the global South have an abundance of resources. They're not lunatics and they don't like war for good reason, right? So I think that's kind of the philosophical reason behind it. But politically speaking, I mean, you know, you're a country with nuclear weapons like Russia or China. I can't explain why you are letting the United States bomb your refineries. The United States would never let anyone bomb a refinery or even plan to bomb a refinery. They would nuke that country. And that's how you maintain your sovereignty. That's exactly how you do it. And, you know, Russia, China have nuclear weapons. They're not defenseless countries. They have resources. So I don't know what's going on. I really don't. But, you know, the United States, they are on a mission right now, not just to take, you know, oil and gas for them to use. They're really moving the energy corridor. I think that's going to be the main strategic outcome is the Middle East is going to, it's gone. From now on, you're going to go and get your gas and oil from the Gulf of Mexico. That's already happening. It's already happening. You've got exports that are up 175% in gas to Asia. American oil and gas companies right now, they're at their maximum highest record profits in history. Really, think about that. How these people live for money now, right now is the most profitable period they have ever had. Their share valuations are also at their highest in history. And the exports to both Asia and Europe are at their highest in history. They're going to cannibalize Europe and Asia. That's what's happening. And then, you know, all the companies that can't afford this energy will die out. And many did since Ukraine, by the way. You know, the French glass industry, the German steel industry collapsed because of Ukraine and the U.S. becoming number one in LNG. And now they're really just building on that. So the United States are blowing up the planet to have business redirected to the Gulf of Mexico. That's what's going on. Strategically, from their point of view, there's no cost that is too high for this objective. You know, like from a realpolitik point of view, establishing energy dominance over the planet is worth being humiliated in Iran. It's worth risking a conflict with Russia and China. It's worth it for them. And until Russia and China step in, I don't think anyone is going to stop them. That's what's so crazy about all this.
1: Yeah, they see it as existential and other countries don't seem to, or Russia is trapped in Ukraine right now, so Russia couldn't help Syria when that the final coup, and it was a coup, engineered by the U.S., finally took place. So you have Russia bogged down in Ukraine for 4 years now, so they have a problem. I think that China does not want to be involved in military conflict. They just don't, but they've got to figure out something else, because I think you are correct that the West will control the whole world. The idea of multiple, they are on every front attacking multipolarity, attacking the BRICS, not even giving them a chance to de-dollarize. In fact, you're referring not just to the petrodollar, but the petro-LNG. Tell me what that is.
0: Yeah, people talk about the petrodollar and they associate it with Saudi Arabia. And traditionally that was true. But precisely because now the United States have moved the energy corridor to the Gulf of Mexico, and they, you know, by blowing up Nord Stream and sanctioning Russia, by getting Europe, the EU to sanction Russia and doing what Condoleezza Rice effectively laid out, right? Like that was almost prophetic. Well, it's not really prophetic if you plan it. That she kind of gave the game away. But by destroying Russian energy in Europe, the US stepped in and they took over the market. Like right now, my energy bill is triple since Ukraine and it has never gone down. It just keeps going up. The US are the number one supplier of oil, coal, and LNG, right? People often just think of the gas, but it's also coal and oil. And that's all in the last years, right? It's all since Ukraine. So they're making an absolute killing. And that's why I called it the LNG dollar, because the US... became, because of Ukraine, the number one exporter of liquefied natural gas. And right now, you know, when you destroy the Qatari gas field, the US are basically going to step in and take over Qatar's share in terms of their global position and also in Europe. So that's why I called it the LNG dollar, because really the revolution, if you will, in the last couple of years and how America established that position with global dominance is mainly LNG. But I combined them, and I also called it the petrogas dollar. But I mean, both kind of capture the same idea. And what makes the petrogas dollar so dangerous is that it's not even rooted in the Middle East. You know, the US have always had the geographical advantage of being between two oceans. It's very difficult to attack. It's isolated. And ironically, that's what makes American gas so awful, because it's so far away that to deliver it, the fees cost a fortune. And so some lunatic or these group of lunatics found a way to weaponize that against the planet. So they just figured out, well, if we blow up everyone else's gas and everyone else's pipelines, they have no choice but to buy American gas. And that's literally what's going on. So they found a way to move the dollar, you know, from being anchored in the Middle East to the Gulf of Mexico. So you have both the U.S. industrial base, you know, Washington, D.C., the political capital, and the whole anchor of the U.S. currency shielded all the way between two oceans. For me, that's the opposite of a decline. It's not something like I take pleasure in saying. I'm kind of saying it. I'm kind of like doing this whole investigation. There's a warning, like, look what's going on. Wake up. That's the whole point. But people just don't want to see it. And you know, when it comes to BRICS, they're not even getting them a chance to stand on their own two feet. That's absolutely correct. I think if things continue on the present course, when people look back at this moment, they're going to see this as a failure of BRICS, of the Global South, to rise to the challenge militarily, economically. You know, you can't have trade and de-dollarize if you keep getting struck, your cargo keeps getting stolen, you know, or pirated or blown up. This is impossible. And as a matter of fact, it will weaken that currency even. So, you know, the United States, they're not undefeatable. They're not, you know, omnipotent. They can be defeated. And I'm not like calling for war or something. On the contrary. But the thing is that China and Russia have the means to do this. They have to rise to the challenge, as do the rest of the Global South. And we've seen Syria fall, we've seen Venezuela fall, and you know, there's a risk that Cuba could be next. It's not a problem that's going away. That's kind of my point. And the dollar is only going to get stronger. And what's astonishing to me is how in Europe, the politicians in the EU, you know, if I didn't know any better, I would say they work for the CIA, because all they do is literally serve U.S. corporate interests.
1: I think you're absolutely right. I think that the CIA has groomed these people, this generation of leaders. So I think you're absolutely correct. You know, when I opened, I talked about the legal, extra legal lawfare, I'm going to call it, attacks against you in the UK and then in Austria. Where do you stand with these cases?
0: Well, I'm still under investigation. What the UK did is they closed it, but I put that in quotation marks, because they only closed it by giving my file to Austria. Like they apparently just, I don't even know what that means. Like I haven't done anything wrong, and I don't know what information that means. But because the UK has better signals intelligence and, you know, is a spy hub, way more than Austria is, even though it's like a spy den. You know, they have more technical capabilities. So I'm guessing the UK have been surveying me like electronically and otherwise, and they kind of gave that to the Austrians. And it's very, very insidious, because they're not even the same accusation. The one in Austria is even more ridiculous. Like they're saying I'm a member of the military wing in Hamas. I mean, it's beyond comical at this point, you know. They're supplying intelligence, my own country is supplying intelligence to my host country in a case that is completely different, but also basically fundamentally the same. It's about criminalizing journalism. Like they, you know, they're trying to hold me accountable for commenting on third party source material, which basically criminalizes academia. But yeah, so now I've been under investigation for over a year in Austria. They haven't returned a single device. I'm guessing the next time I go back to the UK, there'll be the goon squad waiting for me at the airport. But yeah, that's where everything stands now.
1: Well, I'm very happy that you have not let that stop you. And before we go, tell our listeners how they can find out about all your work.
0: 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You'll find my account.
1: Well, thank you so much. And so that was Richard Medhurst discussing his investigations, the petrogas dollar, the secret U.S. strategy behind the Iran war. And I guess I should add, and other wars. Well, thank you. Thank you so much, Richard.
0: Thank you, Margaret. Thank you. It's a pleasure.
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2: 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I'm your host, Ramses Ja.
3: 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I am Q Ward. 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
4: Yes, you are. And today we have a special guest in the studio. Q is going to function as the executive producer of today's episode. And we are having a conversation with an individual we're very much looking forward to talking with. So stay tuned. Kamal Johnson is a former mayor of Hudson, New York, community leader, and youth advocate. Raised in Hudson and elected as the city's youngest mayor and first African American to hold the position, Kamal built a reputation for leading with honesty about issues many public officials avoid discussing openly: trauma, violence, poverty, mental health, generational survival, and what it means to try to heal while carrying the weight of leadership. Before serving as mayor, he worked for years in youth development, mental health, and community outreach, supporting young people and families navigating many of the same challenges he experienced growing up. His work has focused on violence prevention, youth empowerment, economic equity, housing, education, and creating systems that actually see people instead of just managing them. Kamal's story sits at the intersection of politics, healing, fatherhood, Black masculinity, community leadership, and generational change. Through both his public service and writing, he explores what it means to break inherited cycles while still confronting the emotional realities that come with survival. And he is our guest today. All right, Kamal Johnson, welcome to the show, man. How you doing today?
5: I'm doing great. Thank you for having me. It's an honor to be here.
4: Absolutely. Well, you're an inspirational person, and we're excited to talk about, you know, your story and share that with our audience, and also some of the things that you're up to. So obviously I gave you a little bit of background, but you know, around here we find it's always helpful to start our stories at the beginning. So, you know, let's fill in the gaps for people just coming to the conversation, learning about who you are and the work that you're doing. Tell us a little bit about yourself, maybe about where you grew up, went to school, what inspired you to get into politics, becoming the first African-American and the youngest mayor in the history of Hudson, New York?
5: Yeah, so I grew up in the city of Hudson, where I was, you know, able to become mayor. You know, I spent my entire educational career there before going to college. And, you know, I was dealing with a lot of things, you know, family-wise, from incarceration to poverty to addiction to all of those things. So as you can imagine, I wasn't the best student. And it was one time when I was in 11th grade in English class, my teacher, Miss Brust, I was always getting kicked out of the class. I was always, you know, talking and getting in trouble. And she pulled me outside one day and she said, "Look, you are like the mayor of the classroom. Like everything you say and do, people gravitate to, and they always have to listen to what you say." And she was like, "Why don't you use that to be a leader?" And me, you know, being a 15-year-old, I took it as a joke, and I created a sign that said "Kamal for Mayor," and I hung it up in her classroom. And then it became a nickname. So then I started getting involved in the community, and I started seeing a lot of changes due to gentrification, you know, due to a lot of changes when you have a small city that becomes popular. Mm-hmm. And I started saying to myself, you know, maybe, you know, this thing being a mayor isn't just a nickname. This could be something that, you know, I could pursue. And so I did. And, you know, it was an amazing journey.
4: I love
5: ups
4: that.
5: And downs, a full roller coaster.
4: I love that. So, you know, it's funny because Q and myself, we have a teacher, a years-long teacher, who was very instrumental, certainly in my life. And my teacher was a college teacher, so I got her a little bit older. I was maybe 18, 19. Mm-hmm. But she was one of those people that really saw more in me than I saw in myself. So would you say that that's kind of a similar story for you?
5: Yeah, exactly. I'd never seen myself as a leader until that moment. And it was just mind blowing to tell that story mm-hmm. in front of her in an auditorium at my old school. Yeah. And, it really showed that when you're in phases of leadership, words matter. And, what you say can really change a person's life. Because I grew up hearing, you look at his family, of course he's getting in trouble. Of course he's going to be like that. It's in his bloodline. But this kind of changed the whole trajectory for me.
4: I often say that it's usually a person that serves to inspire, people and pour into people, especially at a younger age, and inspire them to, really take some meaningful action and really kind of seize the reins of their life. And in your particular circumstances, you were, if I understand correctly, you were kind of dealing with a lot, certainly, by the time you became mayor. So, talk to us, again, you're the first African-American mayor in the history of Hudson, and you were elected the youngest mayor in the history of the city. So what was different about your public life versus sort of the burdens that you might have been carrying in your private life? And you can go back further than that if you like, but I'm sure that this part of the story really matters.
5: Yeah, a lot of the issues that I cared about when I started campaigning were issues that I either experienced personally or people around me were experiencing. I wasn't detached from the community like you see a lot of politicians. I was living in it. I'm one of four boys, and I'm the only one of those four boys to not be currently incarcerated or ever be incarcerated. My mom battled addiction for a deep part of my childhood. So, I had all these things weighing on me, as I'm going into leadership. And when you live in a community, especially where you go talk to the Black community, you're dealing with a community that's been lied to often. So when you go to them and you say, you want to change all these things, you want to do, all these initiatives and policies and programs, they feel like they've heard it all before. Mm-hmm. So for me, the line I kept getting was, it doesn't matter who's in leadership. My life is still going to be the same. So I wanted to start with programs that, reach people at the bottom instead of the trickle down economics. I wanted to deal with the people who are directly facing the issues and focus on them, put them in the forefront and create programs and things so that, their lives would be better. And at the same time, I had to deal with my own trauma. I had to deal with now becoming a public figure and having a past where people are going to bring up my brothers. They're going to bring up, things that have happened in life. And, it was tough, but I don't regret my story. It made me who I am. And, I was able to lead well because of it.
4: Well, I'm a little curious, and this might be a bit of a departure for us, but a lot of what you were talking about, reaching people kind of at the bottom and having an approach, a mentality of understanding that the people themselves are not failures. There's a system in place that has taken from these people, lied to these people, and has failed to address the systemic reality. Yeah. Of the oppression that continues to subjugate and marginalize these people. And once upon a time,
2: Q and I, we had to explain kind of the root cause of much of the crime that is associated with the Black community, right? And it's not necessarily pathological in mass. You know, a lot of it is just crimes of poverty, right? And when our show first started, it was, you know, during 2020, the protest, George Floyd, all that sort of stuff. There was this concept, hey, if we defund the police, then we can reallocate those fiscal resources into programs that actually are proven to reduce crime rates. And these things seeming, they might seem unrelated to crime, but indeed they have a drastic impact on crime rates in impoverished communities. And they include programs like Head Start, transportation, job opportunities, et cetera. And so having the conversation, I know that the marketing of it, Q always says, the marketing of it was so alarming that, you know, people thought defund the police. Oh my God, we're not gonna have police. But yeah, the concept, the thinking behind it was, hey, pouring more money into police has not made us safer, will never make us safer. Addressing the issues that are affecting these people makes us safer. And you've, based on what I'm reading, you've kind of worked in a lot of these spaces, mental health spaces, and as you mentioned, getting folks sort of at the beginning or at the bottom of the rung, at the beginning of their journey, you know, before they get too bad. So talk a little bit about that, maybe if some of those concepts have worked, or maybe if they didn't work, in your view of, you know, leadership. So
5: two specific initiatives come to mind. You know, during the murder of George Floyd, I was, you know, taking the reins as mayor. I became mayor January 1st of 2020, and then we went into a global pandemic, and then we went into civil unrest. Mm. And here you have me, this, you know, young, first time Black mayor, and all eyes on me. Sure. And I knew dealing with the police station system, I was gonna catch a lot of flack. But I knew the current system, you know, wasn't working. So what I wanted to do is have actual programs and trainings that affect the people in the community, not just, you know, a quiz where they ask you a few questions and it's like, all right, we're all not racist, like we're good, but actual trainings that officers can use and apply. Hmm. And one of the first things that we did was we had our arresting parents in front of children training and changed that whole process on how that happens. You know, I also took 15% out of the police budget, which of course was not didn't go over well. It wasn't popular at all. And we added that into our youth programs. We also put that money to trainings. I also hired the first, woman and African-American police chief. We wanted to make sure that while we're changing the culture of policing, when we want to add Black and brown faces, we don't want to send them into a culture that, you know, they just assimilate with and become part of them. The culture that is terrorizing the people. So that was some of the moves that we made. I also spoke with this organization called the Spark of Hudson, and they introduced me to Andrew Yang, who was running for president at one point, and they came up with a program of universal basic income. At first, I was like, when it was brought to me, I was like, no, this sounds great, but I don't want to be that mayor. It's like, oh, everybody, you know, is going to get money and they're going to do this and this. Like, I wanted to do things that were realistic. So I went on an educational tour and I took the community with me and learning about universal basic income. And then we were able to launch a pilot program where 150 people in our community are receiving $500 a month, every month for 5 years. And with this, we're giving them, you know, financial literacy education and, you know, different opportunities. And this isn't life-changing money, but it's enough money where if you're a person that needs to get over a hump, $500 extra is going to help you. Sure. So initiatives like that is what I believe strongly in, investing in the people who need it.
6: Well said. I'm going to circle back just a bit because kudos to you on the universal basic income. We'll call it a pilot program, because that, whether people like it or not, that's going to need to be a conversation that we're going to have as a country at some point in the near future. I'm sure at the time when you were considering universal basic income, we did not expect artificial intelligence to hit as quickly as it did, nor as hard as it has. And so, again, at some point, this country and the world indeed is going to have to grapple with concepts that seem asinine. Universal basic income does not seem asinine to us around here, but, in terms of having that conversation, certainly with conservative minded folks, it's to them, it's very much asinine. So I salute you for that, getting a program like that off the ground, because if nothing else, the data that will come from that will inform, hopefully, decisions that will affect, people into the future. And so, for you, that will absolutely be your legacy. I do want to circle back, though, because we talk a lot on this show about police, and we talk a lot about police training. And there are a handful of studies, I suspect, because there can only be a handful of studies that get funded and, people can get across the finish line, but there indeed are only a handful of studies. But they all suggest the same thing. These studies suggest that police training simply doesn't work. And I think you kind of made this point a little earlier in your previous statement, saying, the simple quiz, check the boxes, yes or no, should I do this, should I do that? Okay, I have a passing score, I'm not racist, and now I don't have to, take that quiz again for another, 2 years or 5 years or whatever, recertification, right? So perhaps that was the sort of training that was being monitored in these studies, and again, these are academic, university level studies that were being performed. We shared the data on the show plenty of times for folks that want to go back and check. It's in the archives. But the one thing that we kept coming back to was that police training didn't work. Sensitivity training didn't work. Racial bias training doesn't work. None of that stuff works in the heat of the moment. What people have done in this country is given a weapon to police and then sent police to every single call, be it a bad guy with a gun or a cat stuck in a tree, right? Mm-hmm. And so you show up with a device, a contraption, its only purpose, the only reason it exists is to end a life. That's it.
5: Lethal weapon.
6: Lethal weapon, indeed. But that's it. You're not going to shape wood with it. You're not going to make dinner with it. It's only going to end a life, right? So in every single interaction with police across the country, police indeed are the ones who always, across the board, introduce the lethal element into the equation. Sometimes individual citizens introduce that element, but all the time police introduce it. And Brian Stevenson is a person that we look up to around here. He's the CEO of the Equal Justice Initiative. He has a way of framing this way of thinking. Now, he works with prison and incarceration rates in the wrongfully incarcerated, typically black and brown populations. But the thinking, I think, is consistent. And I hope that you follow me here. I'd love your thoughts.
5: Yeah.
6: He says, listen, if we have, he's basically says there's certain things we need to get perfect, right? There, we cannot have any room for error. And if there is error, then we need to address it and we need to identify the error and ensure that the error doesn't happen again. And so his example is, if we have 10 airplanes that take off and for every 10 that take off, one of them crashes, then nobody would fly. And that would be unacceptable to a government, to a society, to everybody. And everybody's comfortable with that logic, right? But if you look at the amount of police shootings that take place, if for every 9 shootings, 9 times the police, or every 10 times, I should say, police in someone's life with their gun, if one of them was not entirely justified, the same approach to policing doesn't work. And, you know, our supposition is that a lot of the silence that's surrounding police and the error rate that they have when interacting with black bodies, black and brown bodies, I should say, not just killing people, but shooting people, abusing people, beating people up, all that sort of stuff, right? Innocent people. The reason that there is a stunning silence surrounding that is because of racism. Now, I want to bring this home for you because I know I said a lot, but when the data shows that police training doesn't work and the error rate disproportionately affects black and brown bodies, and there's not much, I should say there's nothing in the way of accountability when it comes to police. That was the basis of the Black Lives Matter movement. Talk to me and our listeners about what the training programs that you implemented did differently, or what you believed would come from your specific iteration of police training on the ground in Hudson.
5: Yeah, for me, it was important not to just announce all this training. For me, it was important to start to change the culture of how you look at policing in the city of Hudson.
6: Okay.
5: So we looked at it through a wide lens. We focused on our young people. So, you know, we put in a program called Handle with Care. So anytime there's an arrest where a young kid is present, what would happen is, you know, that kid would go to school and then he would act out and he would have all these things that are going on and he would get suspended. Teachers would kick him out the class and do all these things, but it wasn't getting down to the root issue of what happened.
6: Yeah, okay. So,
5: Handle with Care, basically a note would go out to the school and to the teachers and anyone who deals with this kid, and it wouldn't have specific information, but it would say that this child has been involved in a traumatic incident. Handle them with care. And then we would bring in the supports to help that child deal with that.
6: Okay.
5: Also, we had to look at how our police perceive the community. You know, when I first got there and I sat down, and, you know, that this was the first meeting I was nervous about being mayor, because now I'm sitting across all of these people who now work for me, who I've only known growing up as raiding my house or arresting my family and friends. And I wanted to see, like, what are we doing in the community? Where is our impact? How are we knowing the community and the people we're serving and protecting? And one thing I noticed is, like, they were going to the block parties, they were going to all of the events around the community, but they were just standing there like security. Sure. So for me, it's like, no, we're not going to stand there with our arms crossed. Like, don't show up with your weapon. You know, wear your summer uniform if it's summer, you know, the shorts and the bike outfit.
6: Yeah.
5: And you know, get in the dunk tank, play basketball with the kids, talk to families, because, you know, the best policing is when people say, like, they know the cop on the street and he walks the beat, you know, he's doing all those things. So we made all of our officers, you know, do that. And I basically told them, like, if interacting with the community is a problem for you, you don't need to be a policeman in my community. Mm. And then we looked at our local jails. And this is where I worked with an organization called Greater Hudson Promise Neighborhood, who does amazing work around incarceration. And one of the things we saw was that when a parent gets arrested, they're not just out of the picture. It's not like you caught this quote unquote bad guy. Like, this affects an entire family. So we would watch the visits, and you know, kids wouldn't have to see their parent between a glass. You know, they weren't able to hug them. They weren't able to, you know, read with them. So we created this enhanced visit program, which Promise Neighborhood took to another level that was amazing. You know, they do great work, but the kids were able to see their parents and come in there and hug them, sit on their lap, play games with them in an open room, and not have to feel like, you know, there's all these people with guns around them and, you know, they have to be nervous. But we wanted that parent to still feel part of the community, part of the family. You know, we had tutoring sessions where they were, you know, helping kids with homework and all of that. And so, like, we wanted to look at the whole picture. And part of that also meant if we have some officers who, you know, are seen as bad officers, then we have to pinpoint who they are and get them out of our community. We know body cameras are great, which I also initiated. Every cop has to have, you know, body armor. Nice. And, you know, body camera, I mean, but that also doesn't tell the whole picture, because a lot of times when we see these atrocities that happen, you know, they're from body cam footage. Mm-hmm. So we wanted to make sure our officers have a relationship with the community that they're protecting.
6: I appreciate that response. I know that, and you probably know this better than most folks, but I know that governments tend to move very slowly when it comes, yes, to progress on in the scale of a lifetime of a person, right? Mm-hmm. Countries, governments, systems, they move very slowly. And so it looks like programs that you just suggested and initiatives that you just suggested. So my hat's off to you, because even though that sounds like very obvious, I'm sure that was a ton of work to get that off the ground, to get people to participate, yes, to change their thinking. Mm-hmm. And, you know, that's moving in the right direction. And reasonable people, reasonable Black people, reasonable activists, people like that, understand that progress takes time. Mm-hmm. It just takes time of you and your grandfathers and your children, and it takes everybody's time. Yeah. But it does take, mm-hmm, time. And so, again, hats off to you. We're going to break in a couple of minutes, but I want to ask you another question before we go. You've talked openly about, you know, trauma and leadership. So talk to us a little bit more. How do unresolved childhood experiences show up in adults who maybe appear successful on the outside? And I'm guessing that this is something that you can speak to personally.
5: Yeah, definitely. You know, when you're in the business of community work, you know, whenever the phone rings, 9 times out of 10, it's bad news. It's somebody needing help, someone needing support. Maybe they're being evicted. And for me, dealing with these issues, and like you said, government moves very slow. Mm-hmm. So, you know, I faced eviction before, and I've had to look at my family when, you know, they post that notice on the door. So for me, I wanted to fix things right away. But the process for getting people help was so long that we ended up having to create other initiatives to move things along. And then with me being the first African American and being 34 at the time, and people saying he's too young, he's inexperienced, he's all of these things, you become kind of the martyr. Like, whatever you do, it's gonna be passed on to the next generation. So if I don't do a good job, it's gonna be 10 times harder, you know, for the next person who's of color that wants to run for mayor, or any citywide race. And in my community and in our county, it was unheard of for somebody young and Black to be at the helm. So dealing with that, and also dealing with life that doesn't stop. Life doesn't stop because, you know, you take a place in leadership. So I remember one time my younger brother got arrested and the media posted my picture on the newspaper as if I was arrested. And you still have to come in front of the people and lead. You still have to, you know, deal with the trauma that, you know, your brother is going to be going through a long system that's going to be unfair to him. But also at the same time, you have to show face and be someone that's going to talk to the people and stand strong. And then you also have to go home and be a parent. So, you know, all of those things combined, it's tough. It's tough, especially on Black leaders.
6: Yeah, yeah. We know that well around here. We work closely with a lot of Black leaders around the country, and it's one of the things that we do understand. But, you know, kudos to you for making it through all that, and still got your head up high. So we're going to come back with more with Mayor Kamal Johnson after these messages, so stay tuned.
2: 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Welcome back to Civic Cypher. I'm your host, Ramses Ja.
3: 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I am Q Ward. You are tuned in to Civic Cypher.
4: Indeed. And for those of you out in the real world who are not happy with the way things are going and feel like you can make a difference, I think today's conversation might inspire you. So be sure to buckle up and continue to ride with us, as I mentioned, because I'm learning a lot. I know Q's learning a lot, and our hope is that you will learn a lot as well. So, yeah, let's get back to it. Kamal Johnson is a former mayor of Hudson, New York, community leader and youth advocate, and he is our guest today. We're in the middle of a conversation talking about many things, and let's pick it up where I left off. Okay, so the city went through major conversations around housing, policing, equity, and development during your administration. So talk to us about how you led everyone through all that conflict. I'm sure there's a lot of back and forth, and those are a lot of issues that are real hot button issues, especially now, but you know, they were certainly at the time as well. So I recognize that everybody thinks that they have the best idea. Everybody thinks that their beliefs are the right ones and gonna work. So, you know, how do you manage that and get, I mean, I guess you don't really manage it, you just kind of make a decision. But, you know, talk us through it, because that's got to be tough.
5: Yeah, I mean, it was difficult, and there was no kind of blueprint on how to deal with COVID, how to deal with so much civil unrest and emotions of the community. So for me, we were just trying things. You know, I was staying true to myself. I was listening to the people, and a lot of the people wanted to be heard, and they wanted their elected officials to give them some kind of relief and answers. Mm-hmm. I want to say after George Floyd's death was probably the scariest time of me as being a new mayor. We had a lot of people in the community that wanted to get together, wanted to talk, wanted to rally, and a lot of cities were dealing with, you know, people looting and raiding, and you had all these people that had nothing to do with the movements now coming into cities to, you know, agitate and do things like that. So for me, I wanted to get my entire community out in front of me, and I wanted to hear from them, and I wanted to bring up speakers who you know, are in this work, and I wanted them to know that and trust that my administration was with them. You know, we're going to stand tall through all of this, and we're going to actually make changes in our community. And people, you know, immediately criticize me. That doesn't happen here. That, you know, it's not what goes on here. And I'm like, well, we're being proactive, because every other place felt that way too until it happened. So I had a big rally. You know, I wanted people to be 6 feet away from each other. So we put markers literally in the road. And this is in the midst of COVID as well. Sure. So we got everybody out there, and people were blowing my phone up. They were like, this is big mistake. You know, this is going to go bad. Like, this is going to be a stain on you. And when I woke up that morning of the day of the protest, I said, I'm either going to be the smartest person on the street, or I'm going to be the dumbest. if it goes bad. And we went up there and we shared our personal thoughts and a human side of what's going on. And we talked to the public, and I said to them, I said, listen, if you trust me as your leader, and the mayor of this city, I'm not going to put in a curfew, but I will say at 8 o'clock tonight, go home. If you don't have anything that you need to do that's essential in the streets or anything like that, go home. If you want this moment to mean something and you felt heard today, go home at 8 o'clock. Okay. And at 8:05, I drove around the entire city and it was like a ghost town.
6: Good.
5: And I literally got goosebumps where I was like, this is what it's all about.
6: Sure,
5: like,
6: yeah.
5: I didn't have to program. I didn't have to create an initiative or anything. People just wanted to be heard and to know that there's going to be things that are going to be happening in the future. And I went home and I just like, yeah, it felt good.
6: Yeah. Yeah. It's crazy because a lot of people lose sight of the fact that most people are decent folks and, mm-hmm. you know, they don't really need a whole lot of this and that. It's, you know, sure, there are bad actors. You know, I mentioned earlier that a root cause of a lot of the crime found in Black communities is poverty. So mm-hmm. if you address poverty, give people, you know, a better economic base, again, childcare, after school programs, you know, transportation, obviously opportunities, right? You know, you change the material reality of those folks. But that's not to say that all of, you know, the crime goes away. It's just the majority of it goes away. There are definitely bad actors. And so recognizing that most people are decent folks and approaching communities as though most folks are decent folks, and then you have and rightfully so, scaled back system to deal with those agitators or, you know, bad actors. The community overall thrives. But looking at everyone like they're potentially criminals and governing accordingly, you end up sort of like manifesting the reality you're trying to prevent. It's sort of a weird,
5: exactly.
6: you know, thing. But, you know, we're so stuck in this pattern and we're so gun obsessed in this country that we end up sort of eating our own tail, in a manner of speaking. So, so how about this? You help launch programs focused on equity, youth, and economic opportunity. So what can you teach us? What policies or moments from your administration felt the most successful to you, felt the most personal to you, emotionally? What do you think other people can learn from, you know, your tenure as mayor?
5: Yes, for me, like, people always ask me, you know, during my tenure, what's my legacy going to be? You know, and I didn't want it to be like a building or, you know, a bridge or anything like that. Like, I wanted it to be that a young Black and brown individual looks and says, if he did it, I can do it better than him, and have that confidence, you know, to do it better. That to me is my legacy. And I look at that because the work that we did on issues that no one else would talk about. We have a lot of mental health issues in our community and no one else wanted to touch it because it's too hard. Mm-hmm. It costs a lot of money. There's, you know, so much that goes into it. So when you govern, you have to govern based on the whole individual and not just statistics. You know, I looked at myself and, you know, coming from a household, a single parent household where, you know, there was a lot of addiction. We have to fix that addiction in our community. You know, if people are selling drugs, which I've had the benefits and, you know, the trauma of, you know, drugs in the community.

0: house now, which is, you know, a term Black families don't take lightly.
1: Yeah.
0: And I was like, I need to bring in money. And while he was like explaining to me the game, I sat back in my chair as a young 17-year-old and I started seeing everyone lined across with guns. I started hearing all this chaos and, you know, everything going on. And I just looked around at so many of these families that were dealing with a lot. And in the middle of him explaining everything to me, I said, I don't want to do it. I don't want to be where you are.
1: Yeah.
0: I got to figure it out a different way. And me and him, because he's now a community leader now too, but me and him talk about that moment all the time. That was the crossroad.
1: Sure.
0: And, you know, I went back to saying, like, if I could be pulled up out of it, how many people can I pull up out of it? And how many people can they pull up out of it? And that's the legacy.
1: Yeah. Just because we have a wider audience that listens to this show, I want to add something here, if I may. Because people, I think people's tendency. So I'm from Compton, California, right? My mom was on dope. My dad was on dope. I can come from it too. When you describe, you know, pulling people up out of it, there's a facet of this country, and there's a way of thinking that exists in this country that says, yes, we need more of that. And those people are absolutely right. Yes, we need more of that. So I salute you, sir, for changing your mentality and changing your reality as a result and pulling people up out of that. But there are people that see levels deeper, people like you, people like me. And again, I want to be responsible with this platform. Absolutely. So for people that can see a level beyond, they understand this. But for the people that can't, it goes beyond just pulling up someone left and right, someone getting someone some game and showing someone mm-hmm. a better way, right? Pulling someone out of it is something that you can do as an individual. But addressing the it, quote unquote, it itself, is something that is systemic. The it is the oppressive part. It shouldn't exist in exactly. the first place, right? The it is the thing that doesn't exist in every society. And that is associated with Black people because it has been imposed, not created by Black people. The war on drugs, I could go back to redlining, I could go back to mm-hmm. the GI Bill, I could go back to black codes, I could go back to slavery, I could go, and there's a bunch mm-hmm. of stuff I skipped over, I promise.
0: Yeah.
1: And it's all there. And, you know, people that do deep dives on each one of these individual things and the legacy of these things recognizes, hey, any one of these things would have a ripple effect to today. But all of these things taken collectively is devastating. And you uh-huh. end up with the it that now we, you and me and people like us, need to pull younger people up out of. But again, I want to be responsible and make sure that people listening know that the it shouldn't exist in the first place. Okay.
0: Yeah.
1: And now that I said, oh, go
0: and
1: ahead.
0: I say
1: go ahead.
0: Your thoughts. It,
1: go ahead.
0: I mean, investing in people.
1: Yep.
0: Because there is so much oppression and so much systems designed, you know, to keep you back. And the only way to do that is to fully invest in people.
1: Absolutely. Absolutely. I love that. Okay. Well, another thing. So I saw this. You became a father recently, and I'm sure that has changed the way that, you know, you look at your own childhood and maybe you look at into the future. So maybe talk a little bit about what that impact has been like on your life and your leadership and your thinking.
0: Yeah, I have two daughters, you know, one who's 17 and one who's 5.
1: Okay, I got it.
0: And when my oldest was born, that was one of the key features to say, like, you know, I have to keep fighting. I have to, you know, make a way for myself.
1: Gotcha.
0: I have
1: okay.
0: to not pass down mm-hmm. this inherited trauma that keeps being passed down from generation to generation. And, you know, I'm working on a book right now that

0: excited about. But one of the key components about that book is, you know, talking about how we don't pass down trauma and how it looks. Because for everybody else, it could look very different. I said, you know, at the beginning of the show, when people looked at me as a kid, they were like, of course he's getting in trouble. It's in his blood. Look at his family.
1: Sure.
0: And for me, with my oldest daughter, who, you know, will be going to attend Howard in the fall.
1: Good for you.
0: She was a speech on stage, and I was sitting there in the audience, and a person said to her, like, they looked over and they were like, you know, she's really good. She's a true leader. Mm-hmm. And I was like, thank you. And then the husband of the person that said that was like, you know, well, look at her family. It's in her blood. Mm-hmm. And in that moment, I had this epiphany where I just sat back and I was like, whoa, like, I'm not a rich person. I'm not, you know, a very extremely successful person. But in that small moment, I was like, I just interrupted generational trauma and the experience of that. And, you know, that's how I govern. That's how I lead. And that's something that is my proudest accomplishment.
1: Yeah, you know, when we
0: went to tour Howard, one of the instructors were like, is you? Is it you that's going here or is it her? And I was like, oh, it's we.
1: We're a Howard family now.
0: But just looking at that to say, you know, it took a lot to get there.
1: Sure.
0: You know, it took a lot of growing up. It took a lot of, you know, being able to be a single parent who can co-parent in the right way. Mm-hmm. It took a lot of maturing and listening and, you know, awarding my kids, even in the small battles, like making sure I talk about things, whatever they do, and let them know I'm proud, because the minute they do something wrong, the world is going to talk about it. So I have to be allowed as the world who talks about when they do something wrong, when they do something good.
1: Sure.
0: And, you know, let them see my pride.
1: I love it. I love it. Now, I'm not going to let you just, you know, drop that little gem and then, you know, keep it moving. So you mentioned a book. So talk about this book a little bit more, and also, you know, talk about some of the other things that you're up to, you know, lately.
0: Yeah. So the book is like, you know, it's my baby. Mm-hmm. I went to therapy, and I was in therapy for many years. Mm-hmm. And it's just something that I took on because we used to do a local radio show and we used to talk about mental health and therapy and all these things. And I was like, you know, why am I on this show talking about these things if I'm not actually going to apply them? So I'm someone who suffers from severe depression, you know, a lot of anxiety as well. And, you know, in the Black community, we're told, you know, that's everybody, you know, suck it up. So I wanted to kind of learn from those diagnoses and, you know, really see who I am as a person. Mm-hmm. And when I was in therapy, I said to my therapist, she said, what are your goals for your life? And I said, I want to be mayor one day. Okay. And I want to write a book. I want to tell my story. And so I checked off the mayor part. Mm-hmm. And now, you know, I want to tell the story of, you know, everything that I've been through and how. Because when you hear the spark notes, it seems like, you know, the teacher just said, you know, I'm going to be mayor. And then, you know, boom, I became. But there was a lot of grind and a lot of issues that happened, you know, to get to where I'm at today. And I want to root it around giving people inspiration and little gems to see, you know, what success looks like to them.
1: Yeah.
0: And one of that was that conversation where they said it's in her blood. So the book is called Tuesdays with Trauma. It's a playoff of Tuesdays with Maury. And it's each chapter is based on a session of my therapy where I unpack my journey.
1: Okay. Well, looking forward to it. And we'll do it again at the end. But do me a favor, drop your social media just so people can, you know, tap in with you. And make sure that when you do drop your book and, you know, everything else that you got going on, folks will know and be able to keep up with you.
0: Yeah, definitely follow me at Kamal Johnson on Instagram. You'll see all the updates. You'll see lots of stuff from, you know, my work as mayor and a community leader. I'm still in my community, leading and doing the work and really trying to change the trajectory of a community that is being hit with gentrification very hard. And being able to protect the people that I care about in a community where the Black population has dropped 40%.
1: Wow.
0: Since COVID. Yeah.
1: What went on there?
0: So Hudson became very popular as New York City got hit with COVID. People saw an opportunity to come into a city that is small. It also has a rural backing around it. So you don't have to live in close quarters like you do in New York City. You know, and this was attractable to them.
1: Okay.
0: We became the largest migration to a city in the state from people from larger cities.
1: And then all the Black people left?
0: Well, not left, but were forced to leave. Okay. So people bought properties with cash above value.
1: Got it.
0: So homes that were once multi-family homes became single-family homes.
1: Understood.
0: The short-term rental Airbnb craze hit Hudson, and you know, we lost 8% of our housing stock through short-term rentals. And when a lot of these things hit communities, the people affected the most are usually the Black and brown.
1: Sure.
0: And in this case, it absolutely was.
1: Jeez, 40%. That's a drastic huge number.
0: It's a huge drop.
1: Mm-hmm. Oh man. Okay. Well, that brings me the thought. So, real quick, I want to make sure that I spell your name. You're on social media. That's K-A-M-A-L Johnson, Kamal Johnson, right, for folks looking you up on social media. Okay. So, obviously, you saw Zoran Mamdani ascend to the office of the mayor in New York City. So talk to us about what that felt like for you. And, you know, talk about, you know, if, whether you like some of his policies and what he stands for and on and on. What are your thoughts on Zoran Mamdani?
0: I definitely am a fan of Mayor Mamdani. I think that he's doing a lot of great work. Some of his ideals in the beginning, as someone who's already been in a seat, I were like, these are going to be a little far-fetched. There's a process that's bigger than, you know, what he thinks, and he's going to see that once he's elected. But so far, I have to say he's stood on everything that, you know, he preached and he campaigned on. It's still early. I'm wishing him the best as a, you know, New York State resident. But it's definitely going to be tough. Also in the upstate region, we have Mayor Dorsey, who is the first woman of color to be mayor of the city of Albany. And she's also seeing a lot of those things where Black and brown mayors are treated very different. She inherited a city with a $20 million budget gap, and you know, now all of a sudden it's her fault. Politics is very interesting. And you know, when you're seen as a leader and you're Black and brown, there's a different type of pressure that's on you.
1: Sure.
0: The media will use, you know, your worst pictures. They'll paint you in a light that is very untrue. So, you know, anyone in leadership, I always wish them the best.
1: Okay. Okay. Yeah, I think that we could take a page out of Dave Chappelle's book, because he famously did the same on Saturday Night Live when Donald Trump got elected. I believe it was the first time. And obviously Donald Trump is a bit of an anomaly, but I think Dave's sentiment was well-founded. No matter what I feel about you or your policies, I wish you well, because your decisions and indecisions and whatnot will affect all of us. and indeed this country for, you know, decades, if not centuries, into the future. Right. Now you mentioned, I didn't remember her name and I wanted to write that down, but you mentioned, another black woman, in the role of mayor in New York. And what's her name?
0: Dorcia Players.
1: Okay. And I don't know if she was one of the folks that was endorsed by Bernie Sanders, but we covered a story recently, and I forget everyone's name, but there was a whole slew of candidates that were like socialist leaning or democratic socialist leaning, something like that. And around here, we love that because there are some aspects to socialism that they have merit. You know, certainly, you know, at the intersection of late stage capitalism and whatever political ideologies exist in this country at in this moment, socialism seems like it's socialist principles seems like they can enter into the equation and let a little air out of the ball. And so it seems like there's a response in New York State, you know, so speak about that, you know, and then we'll let you go. I never get to talk to someone who's like kind of at that level. So it's kind of cool to get your thoughts.
0: No, I think that people are seeing that so-called out-of-the-box thinking needs to be held. We can't keep doing things the traditional ways. You know, Democrats are often their own worst enemies. You know, there's a lot of things that the other side is doing to our communities as well. But if we're not aggressive and we're not thinking out of the box, we're not going to see change. It's just going to be the same old, same old.
1: Same old, same old, yeah.
0: So I'm happy to see all of these social-minded leaders, because that's where the change happens.
1: Yeah, yeah. I mean, we've gone back and forth ping-ponging between Democrats and Republicans, and the word socialism has become so demonized and villainized.
0: Yes.
1: and I think people forget that the countries, I should say, in the world with the happiest, you know, populations and the highest health care index and the least debt and the least prison population and the lowest crime rates and the best housing policies and the on and on, they are all, to be fair, capitalistic countries, but they have these robust socialist programs that exist, and they really do, a page out of your book, they invest in their people. And this country is big enough and rich enough to do the same. And it's just politics as usual around here. And so the idea that there's these socialist minded folks coming to the table to introduce new ways of thinking is a sort of breath of fresh air. So I agree. All right. Before we let you go, one more time, drop your social media, plug anything you got coming up, and make sure folks know how to lock in with you across the board.
0: Yeah, definitely. You know, follow me at Kamal Johnson on Instagram. Mm-hmm. That's K-A-M-A-L Johnson. You know, stay tuned for the book. This is, you know, my next kind of big venture that, you know, I'm excited about. And, you know, if you have any questions about leadership or anything you heard today, feel free to reach out to me. You know, thank you for having me on the show. This was, you know, a privilege. I'm a big fan. I think you guys have conversations the right way and the intelligent way. And, you know, I was able to binge a ton of episodes. I feel like I'm in a good place to say I'm a fan. I love the show.
1: We'll take it. Well, no, I appreciate you taking the time to hang out with us, too. So once again, Kamal Johnson, former mayor of Hudson, New York, community leader and youth advocate. Of course, you can follow us on all platforms at Civic Cipher. That's CIVICCIPHER. You can find Q at I Am Q Ward on all platforms. You can look for me at Ramses Jha on all platforms. And until next time, y'all, peace.
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On this show, you'll hear solutions journalism for social justice, fueling action, not despair. I'm Sonali Kolhatkar, host and executive producer. This week, we'll break down New York City's newest proposal to tax the rich, a so-called pied-à-terre tax, to raise revenues from the second homes of the wealthy. Emily Eisner of Fiscal Policy Institute will be my guest. Then we'll turn to Steve Phillips, whose new book tackles the Trump administration's reversal of racial equity policies by turning the argument around. Instead of wondering why people of color are kept out of positions of power, Steve asks, why are white men so overrepresented in upper echelons? His new book is called Are White Men Smarter Than Everybody Else? Playing Offense in the Fight for Racial Justice in America. And finally, we'll mark May Day with Amazon Labor Union co-founder and vice president Derek Palmer, who has a new handbook for modern-day union organizing. That's coming up in just a moment.

0: 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New York City Mayor Zohran Mamdani, together with New York Governor Kathy Hochul, has proposed a new tax on non-resident second homeowners in the city. The so-called pied-à-terre tax is a surcharge on homes valued at $5 million or more, owned largely by people who don't live in the city year-round. While the tax has wealthy homeowners up in arms, some tax experts say it doesn't go far enough to address the city's major budgetary shortfall. Among them is my guest, Emily Eisner, the acting executive director and chief economist at the Fiscal Policy Institute. Welcome to the program, Emily.
1: Thanks so much for having me.
0: What is this tax? I gave the broad outlines of it. A lot of people who own second, third homes in New York City aren't having it, don't like it. How badly would it actually impact them, if we should even have that as a consideration? But what exactly is that tax?
1: Yeah, you know, some of the details of the tax haven't been ironed out yet. I think that the mayor and the governor are in negotiations over this. What we do know is that they're aiming to raise a total of about $500 million from the tax overall, and they expect to tax about 10,000 to 15,000 units. Keep in mind that these are units that are worth, apartments that are worth more than $5 million at the market rate. So these are people who own $5 million apartments as their second homes, or third or fourth. So I don't expect this to be a high enough tax for people to feel a budget strain. And as you sort of said in your introduction, $500 million is about a tenth of the budget gap that New York City has. So this is not really that large a proposal in the grand scheme of things.
0: So we don't yet know how big the surcharge will be. Is that accurate?
1: That's correct. Yeah, we don't know yet what the rate on the what the tax rate will be, or what the dollar amount of the tax will be on these units.
0: And Mamdani has gotten into trouble for holding up a particular billionaire as a great example by recording a promo video in front of a home that is owned by Citadel CEO Ken Griffin. That home is a penthouse worth $238 million. Emily, I cannot fathom that somebody has a second home worth that much. That means that they're basically using New York City as their playground. To have a penthouse that's worth $238 million in the city, that I imagine it should be an easy sell, right? To say that we're going to tax homes like that?
1: Yeah, I think that, a lot of us regular folk who are sort of middle or upper middle class, working class, all sort of feel the strain of the affordability crisis, especially in New York City, where prices have been really high, and especially rents, home housing costs have been really high for decades now, and they've only grown over recent years. For there to be these, extremely ultra rich people who own homes in the city that are worth, as you said, like gazillions of dollars. The proposal is to ask those people to pay their fair share. That shouldn't be a huge sell, especially because we've seen a real growth and strengthening in the tax the rich movement that has come along with Mayor Mamdani's sort of campaign and his proposals. But it sort of goes back in New York to 2021 when we saw the first Tax the Rich campaign. There's been a lot of growth in calls to, create solutions to the dramatic inequality that we see.
0: So if this tax does get finalized and passed, it's expected to raise, or at least the proponents, the designers of it, the mayor of New York City and the governor of the state, hope to raise $500 billion.
1: $500 million.
0: This is one tenth, right, of what is needed. What could it take to to actually push that number higher? Because Mamdani has been very clear when he came in that his predecessor essentially swept under the rug this massive budgetary shortfall, in large part because, of course, we've been letting the rich get away with paying fewer and fewer taxes, and also spending cuts often target those at the very bottom echelons. What would it take to have a tax, or to generate revenue, or to maybe, you know, have the budget math make sense that you suggest, that you are a proponent of?
1: Yeah, that's a great question. And to your point, I think that there's been a long time coming budget issue in New York City. And this really comes down to making sure that our tax system in the city is progressive and reflects the income distribution that we have in the city. And the reality is that this is one of the most unequal cities in the country, maybe the most unequal city in the whole country. We have incredibly high earners in New York City, and also incredible poverty and a struggling working and middle class. It's reasonable to try to get the tax system in line with that inequality so that we have high earners paying, you know, their fair share into the budget. What would it take to really close the budget gap? Well, we need more broad-based taxation that really targets sort of the whole upper class. I'm thinking specifically about households making $1 million or more per year in the city. So the current policy that we're talking about, the pied-à-terre, you know, that's really only taxing non-residents, but we really need to be looking at taxes that apply to residents of the city if we really want to make up the budget gap. And actually, since I'm on with you today, there was just today a proposal from the speaker of the city council and the mayor. They're now aligned on a new proposal called the pass-through energy tax credit reduction. That's a mouthful, but it's basically a way of increasing taxes on basically pass-through businesses, which includes hedge funds, it can include law firms. A lot of high earners have businesses that are called pass-through businesses. This would be a proposal to pretty marginally increase their taxes and raise about $1 billion for the city. This is the kind of proposal that we need to see more of if we really want to chip away at the whole $5.5 billion budget gap.
0: And so essentially, the pied-à-terre tax is sort of low-hanging fruit, right? And the amount of whining that we're seeing from billionaires who are upset about taxes on their second or third properties, and of course from low-income conservatives who for some reason identify personally with these billionaires, even though they themselves might be worth so much less, that whining is so disproportionate to what they're actually going to end up having to pay. I'm wondering if the kinds of laws that we're seeing in, say, Washington state are something that you might back more. There's a millionaire's tax that will go into effect in 2028, a 9.9% tax on annual household incomes of $1 million or more that would essentially then go to fund the things that most other residents of the majority of residents of Washington state rely on. Is that the kind of thing you want to see more of in New York state and the city of New York?
1: Yes. As I've been saying, I think that we need more progressive taxation in New York, Washington, Massachusetts, and actually it's kind of left people's minds, but in 2021, New York State increased taxes specifically on millionaire households. And it's really interesting that we have that recent example. We really put a small increase on households making $1 million or more per year. It's raised $3 billion annually for the state. It has not caused any exodus of millionaires from the state. The data reflects the fact that millionaires actually have grown in number since that tax increase went into effect in New York and in New York City. And we'd expect to see the same if they implement another increase on millionaire households taxes. Zohran Mamdani has been proposing a surtax on households making more than $1 million a year. The Fiscal Policy Institute has also supported a tax change of that nature for years.
0: Now, Governor Kathy Hochul is taking a lot of credit for this pied-à-terre tax. It seems to be something that, you know, a lot of mainstream Democrats are realizing is really popular with their base. But just from where I sit, it looks like she's basically being pushed by Mamdani and then realizing it's a winning issue and so sort of championing it together. And Mamdani is limited by what he can practically push through as an individual leader. But I'm, you know, in terms of what is viable or not viable, how viable is it for Mamdani to push for that sort of straightforward income tax and corporate tax that you're suggesting? And I know that it's tough to ask that question, because that's a question that mass media like to ask, usually with the implication that it's not viable and therefore shouldn't be touched. But from a practical perspective, can he do it?
1: Well, I think that the pied-à-terre tax and this new push on the PTET, especially the pied-à-terre tax, the fact that Governor Hochul herself proposed the pied-à-terre tax indicates that there's a shift in the politics. Governor Hochul, I'm never going to be hard on someone for changing their view in favor of more progressive taxation. I think it's laudable that Governor Hochul has shifted towards wanting to ask high earners and extremely wealthy people to pay into providing the services that make New York City and New York State a great place to live. I think that that's a really great move in the right direction. And I'm really happy to see that she did that. And I think that does, as you said, reflect a lot of effort from not just Mayor Mamdani, but also a large movement of people from all over the income distribution that can see that there are high earners that are not paying their fair share, that we have a sort of regressive taxation in this country, and that we need updates to our tax system to make sure that we can raise the revenue to pay for our schools, to pay for our roads, to pay for the public services that we all rely on. Do I think that an income tax or a corporate tax is likely in this state budget? I don't know the answer to that question. I think it's a very positive sign that the governor has shifted and is supporting a pied-à-terre. And as I mentioned earlier, the city council is now supporting this thing that is called the pass-through entity tax, which is a tax on pass-through businesses, which are largely very high earning businesses like hedge funds, law firms, other types of financial firms. A tax of this sort could raise a lot of money. It's very progressive. About 90% of the tax would come from high earners, those making over $1 million or more per year. It's completely within reason that the governor and the state legislature could support it. In fact, both houses of the state legislature already do support it. So getting the governor on board is the project. I don't have political insight besides the fact that clearly the politics are shifting and the dynamic is shifting.
0: Give out a website where people can find out more about Fiscal Policy Institute.
1: Yeah, it's fiscalpolicy.org. Please come visit our website. You're also free to shoot me an email, info@fiscalpolicy.org. We would love to hear from you.
0: Thank you so much, Emily, for joining us today. Best of luck to you.
1: My pleasure.
0: My guest has been Emily Eisner, the Acting Executive Director and Chief Economist at the Fiscal Policy Institute. And I'm Sonali Kohatkar, host and executive producer of Rising Up with Sonali, an independently produced, subscriber-supported program nationally syndicated to radio stations, free speech TV, and podcast platforms.

0: 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President Donald Trump's central domestic agenda appears to be reversing gains made by proponents of racial equality and ensuring minority rule by white men in dismantling federal diversity, equity, inclusion initiatives, encouraging white men to sue for racial discrimination, and exclusively welcoming white South Africans into the nation via the refugee program. Trump has been overt about his racist, sexist agenda. My next guest has coined a special term for Trump's white supremacist patriarchy and says it's time to go on the offense. Steve Phillips is a columnist for The Guardian and The Nation. He's also the host of the podcast Democracy in Color with Steve Phillips and the founder of the political media organization Democracy in Color. He's the author of the New York Times bestseller Brown is a New White, How the Demographic Revolution Has Created a New American Majority, and the national bestselling book How We Win the Civil War, Securing a Multiracial Democracy and Ending White Supremacy for Good. He now joins me to discuss his latest book, called Are White Men Smarter Than Everybody Else? Welcome to the program. Welcome back, I should say, Steve. It's so good to have you back with your latest book.
1: Thanks for having me. Glad to be here.
0: And so the subtitle for your book is important: Playing Offense in the Fight for Racial Justice in America. Let's start with how overrepresented white men really are in positions of power. If you listen to Trump and his allies, it seems as though white men are just being pushed out of everywhere and they are the ones facing the most discrimination. How untrue is that?
1: Right. Well, it's important to start with the baseline, right? That white men, by the latest census data, are 29% of the U.S. population. And so that's the baseline in terms of determining what is their representation in all of these other different sectors of society. And so you could start with presidents of the United States. We all have been men, all but one have been white men. 90% of the CEOs, the Fortune 500 companies, 90% of the companies that receive venture capital startup funding, around 80% of the United States Senate. And then across the board in like local organizations, college presidents, senior faculty on different campuses, most of the positions of power, influence, and decision-making in our society are held by white men, and they're certainly held by white men in significantly overrepresentative numbers than their numbers in the population.
0: And you coined the term swamp. Let's talk about that. When Trump came into power in his first presidential term in 2016, he promised to drain the swamp, but you were talking about a different swamp. What is that?
1: Yeah, well, I think first it's important to realize in terms of the, obviously, this moment we're in, the intensity and the ferocity of the attacks and everything, diversity and everything non-white male is very intense right now. It is important to recognize that much of this began before this president came back into office. And that's really originally how I came to write the book. I was asking what happened to the George Floyd commitments after George Floyd was killed in 2020. People, you know, said they cared that Black Lives Matter and they made these pronouncements. And so obviously we're in this moment now where there's so much assault in everything, DEI, diversity, et cetera. And yet all of those things are attacking the remedies. They're not addressing the underlying problem of inequality and injustice, which everyone said they cared about back in 2020 and 2021. So that's what I'm trying to lift at. And so in terms of going back on the offense, I want to try to help us reframe this conversation. And then frankly, the irony of the moment, a historical moment, is that for people who have been, you know, strong, forceful advocates for racial justice in the country, saw DEI as an inadequate, insufficient measure. And even affirmative action as an inadequate, insufficient measure. So that those things are now being seen as like the battering rams against white people is historically ironic at least. And so we want to change the framework and change how people are actually thinking about this to be able to see that rather than focusing on the underrepresentation of people of color, which is historically how this conversation has unfolded, that let's look at the overrepresentation of whites and the overrepresentation of white men in particular, and which is a very different inquiry. So when you're looking at the underrepresentation, it leads you to like, what's wrong with people of color? What's wrong with women? They don't have enough education. They're not, you know, ambitious enough. Their families are falling apart, et cetera. But when you change the conversation to why are so many white men getting positions, it leads you in a different direction. And that's where we're trying to lift up this concept we're calling straight white American male preference. And the acronym for that is SWAMP. And so we are trying to be able to have us think about and understand that there is active preference being shown in a contemporary fashion for white men. And then we at Democracy in Color just released a podcast series where you have different academic experts talk about the social science basis of implicit bias, how we stereotype naturally and logically in terms of how the brain functions. And so when you shift the focus to why are we showing preferences to white men, that's a very different conversation than, oh, try to protect, you know, the DEI programs that we've had historically.
0: And if you listen to someone like Elon Musk, who every other day, if not every day, on Twitter is, putting forward this myth that there is a white genocide, it becomes easy to be swept up in a completely different reality. How important is storytelling and the kind of media tropes around race and power that is important to address?
1: Right. And so that's why what we're trying to do is offer a tool to the movement around this conversation. Because I've been like watching a lot of these different YouTube videos of the critics of DEI, and they try to, and even the affirmative action case against, you know, Harvard for their affirmative action, Supreme Court, they try to find one anomaly of the implementation of a remedy. It's like, well, it went in this way, so a certain person may have, you know, it's not the perfect example of justice or equality. And so they lift that up and they try to really take a wrecking ball to the remedy. But the terms of this narrative piece, if you change the conversation, and rather than just saying that, like, no, we have to protect this, this is important, just to ask the basic question, why are white men overrepresented? Why is the vast majority of venture capital funding going to startup companies going to white men? What is that about? And that's what I think could help us go back on the offensive and really counteract some of the things that, you know, Elon Musk, with all the money, literally the richest man in the world, and then the massive platforms that he controls, can just say things without any empirical or evidentiary basis. And so us switching this dynamic and this mode to actually asking them to explain the situation rather than just kind of repeat these kind of very half-formed thoughts about the oppression of white people, which frankly goes back almost 400 years from the first time that people came into this country and held Africans in slavery, this notion about the threat to white people has been core to the mythology and the ideology and the character and the culture. They had slave laws in the 1600s that talked about the rapine nature and the savage nature of Africans who were being held in slavery. So that's what Musk is saying today, really is, certainly has a long tradition in terms of this country. But rather than just try to refute it, I think it can be more effective as a strategic fashion to just turn it and ask the question, well, what's your explanation for why so many white men, or why so many of the positions of power and influence are held by white men?
0: And I'm glad that in the beginning of our conversation, you pointed out that these attacks on attempts at equity predate Trump. I mean, all you have to even do is look at the New York Times, and they often have editorials about, you know, women ruining everything from men, and really taking for granted that white male overrepresentation in positions of power is the natural order of things, and never really questioning that. So where can the cracks be formed? Where can that offensive begin? Because as you say in your book, instead of talking about what is lacking in terms of the demands for racial equity, how do we start dismantling those that power imbalance being held by white men? Where's the starting point for that?
1: Well, anybody can start anywhere they are. And so that's what we're calling for, swamp audits. And so there's really a question around wherever you are, if you're in a school, if you're in a corporation, if you're at a university or in a school district, look at that organization and just do your own kind of informal swamp audit. 29% is the baseline. If we had equality and meritocracy and white men were not in fact smarter and they were just as smart as everybody else, they should roughly be 29% of the top positions. And then if you see a gross imbalance, and spoiler alert, almost everywhere there is this gross imbalance, then ask the question. You can ask the question through social media. You can go to a city council meeting and you can ask who's getting the contracts. And then you can be part of the public speaking period. So whatever your sphere of influence is, you can do your own swamp audit. And a swamp audit starts with 29% as the baseline number and looks at what percentage are white men above that in whatever circle that you want to focus on. And then the critical part to that is then to push the conversation. Ask the question, this is overrepresentative. Why do we think that's the case? And then hopefully that can then lead to, okay, what are we going to do about it? Which is, that's when we really get to go back on the offensive.
0: Is local government a good place to start? Are local institutions and bodies a good place to start? I know you referenced Fortune 500 companies and also the sort of startups funding and all of that, but in terms of democracy and representation, which is something you've written so much about and studied so closely, should racial proportionality and gender proportionality really be something that we audit in our local institutions of power because we're so close to them, school boards and city councils, et cetera?
1: Yes, and that's an excellent area to focus and then to also go deeper. Because of a lot of the diversification of the country and the diversification even of different urban areas, some of the surface numbers may actually seem more in proportion to what the balance in society is, but you need to go deeper to where are the positions of power. And so like within a school district, you often see a skew by the high school professors or high school teachers tend to be less represented, white men overrepresented there than like kindergarten, you know, that situation playing itself out. And then one of the most important things, even if you have an entity like a school district, and I served on a school board in San Francisco, or you have a local government that has a lot of people of color in elected positions of power, who controls the money? There was a study by the Knight Foundation, which looked at asset management, and it found that 98% of all of the money in the country being managed by asset managers is managed by white men, not even just white people, but white men, and that those white men don't outperform other people. And so that's immediately an area, the local government and your city council and your school boards, your school districts, where do they put their money and where do they store it? And then where does it get invested, particularly in the school, cities and counties and their pension funds, and who's managing that money? And that's often where you find, like San Francisco has $35 billion in pension funds, largely managed by white men. That's something where a local person can go to the Board of Supervisors and go to your local city council, ask for that information, and then ask the question about why it is the way that it is, and then push to actually take some steps toward diversity, and that will get us some momentum on this struggle.
0: I'm reminded of the film, I think it was about a decade ago, by Boots Riley, Sorry to Bother You, a black worker centered on a black protagonist who is a worker in a company and who basically ends up code switching to sound white so that he can, which helps him make more money because the system is so skewed toward people who sound like they're white men. It's a great movie. I highly recommend it, but that's neither here nor there. What ultimately does need to happen, again, to stay on the issue of democracy? Because that's where government is, where you can enact policy changes, right? You said DEI didn't go far enough, affirmative action policies didn't go far enough, and even those very modest places where there were some changes being made at the edges are being dismantled now. And yet, I know, Steve, you've also written about how people of color are the new, you know, majority. They are certainly demographically going to be the majority very in just a few, less than a few decades. And so that is also what this is, a backlash against. Some people have called it a white lash. Is that something that ultimate democratic power can help us reverse that trend of, or reverse that stranglehold that white men have on power?
1: Absolutely. And so it's underappreciated how much influence governments have in terms of actually the resources that can actually be moved, right? And so, I mean, from the federal level, right, we saw this in 2021. And so after the work that Stacey Abrams had led in Georgia to bring people of color into the voting booths, into the electorate, it changed the composition of the voters, who then elected two different senators, Raphael Warnock and John Ossoff. Warnock preaches from the same pulpit where Dr. King preached. And that flipped the whole United States Senate and the whole United States Congress's balance of power. And they were able to move trillions of dollars because they had a different kind of a composition of the Senate. And they passed the first like $2 trillion measure in the context of the COVID relief. Somebody tweeted out, so we could afford reparations. And so that at that level, you see that. You're also seeing this in New York with what Mamdani is doing, is marshaling the power of the local government to be able to make people's lives better, looking at providing childcare to everybody within the city of New York. These things can be done. In the richest country in the history of the world, we have the resources and we have the capacity to end poverty, to house everybody, to have excellent schools for all people, to create the conditions for the flourishing of human potential and ability if we have the will. And so that's where the democracy part comes in terms of having the electorate reflect the composition of the population and be responsive to that population. Then you can use the public resources to build the kind of society that a lot of us have wanted to see for a long time. And there's been a massive repudiation of this administration as Democrats have won all across the country in 2025 and even in the 2026 in these elections. So the numbers are there if the people in the leadership positions will invest the resources to mobilize and will lift up an agenda that inspires and speaks to that multiracial agenda, that majority, that addresses racial justice, gender justice, creating a society of no discrimination, inclusion of LGBTQ communities, repudiation of all these attacks on trans, and has the true inclusive, beloved community that we wanted to see in the civil rights era. The numbers are there to create that kind of society if we will lean into it and believe in it and invest in it and work for it.
0: Thank you so much, Steve, for joining us today, and best of luck to you with your new book.
1: Thank you so much. Thanks for having me. Enjoyed it.
0: My guest has been Steve Phillips, columnist for The Guardian and The Nation, also the host of the podcast Democracy in Color with Steve Phillips and the founder of the political media organization Democracy in Color. He's written best-selling books, and we've been discussing his newest one, Are White Men Smarter Than Everyone Else? I'm Sonali, everybody else, that is. I'm Sonali Kolhatkar, host and executive producer of Rising Up with Sonali, an independently produced, subscriber-supported program nationally syndicated to radio stations, free speech TV, and podcast platforms.

0: 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The retail giant Amazon announced more than $200 billion in quarterly sales in its latest figures to investors. The company has become a massive monopoly, employing more people worldwide than any other company with the exception of Walmart. For years, workers attempted to unionize Amazon, and today, Amazon Labor Union, whose co-founder has written a manifesto for modern-day union organizing, explains how he and his fellow workers bested Amazon founder Jeff Bezos. The book is called Handbook for the Revolution, and its author, Derek Palmer, is the vice president and co-founder of the Amazon Labor Union, which in 2021 successfully unionized an Amazon warehouse for the first time in the company's history. Derek now joins me from Staten Island, New York, where he continues to work as an employee in the Amazon JFK 8 warehouse there. Welcome to the program, Derek.
1: Thank you for having me.
0: Now, you say in your book that you never started out thinking that you would be a labor leader and an organizer. What was your breaking point? What led you from anger into activation after you'd already been working at Amazon for a number of years?
1: I don't know. That's a good question. I feel like, honestly, it was like built up for a while. My experience being at Amazon, because first off, I started off at a New Jersey warehouse before I transferred to Staten Island. And it was like mirror image, you know, the same crazy working conditions, the rates, you know, the rate system was very harsh. And it pretty much it allowed workers to kind of like create their own little culture there, if that makes sense. Everyone was kind of like against what Amazon was doing, and I was one of them. But you know, it was really at that point where I was just like kind of complaining and not really doing anything about it. And I think gradually, as I started working at Amazon, I kind of became more of a leader because people kind of gravitated towards me, because I started to speak out, and I started to, you know, speak out against management and, you know, the way the system is built. And what really set the tone for organizing was really in the pandemic. The pandemic, when, you know, New York was the epicenter, you know, we had the most cases in the United States, and a lot of people were getting

0: he attended a meeting with management, and management told him, listen, you know, we got everything under control. Don't tell anybody about the person that got sick. You know, it's okay. Everything's going to be fine. Mind you, they didn't have the protections in place. So how is everything okay? And they didn't do anything about it. So, you know, he immediately told me after that meeting. And, you know, after that, you know, we immediately left the building, and we were like, you know what, we have to do something about this, because, you know, people are already looking at us as leaders, like I mentioned before. And we just felt it was just our time to do something about it. And that's exactly what we did. You know, we decided to go to work the next day, but not actually work. We sat in the break room on the first floor of the facility, and we told every worker that came inside of the break room about how Amazon was hiding the cases and how people were getting sick. Ever since then, you know, we had a group of workers on each day, 4 days for 40 hours straight, go to management and tell them that they need to shut the building down, you know, with pay, sanitize it, and also be more transparent about the coronavirus. Of course, they refused. And now we knew we had to take this to another level. You know, we decided that, you know, it was best to do a walkout. And when we did that walkout, you know, we got a lot of media attention, you know, from New York Times, ABC, NBC, everything, you name it. And, you know, that's what we did. We had a walkout on March 30th, 2020. And, you know, it was very successful. We had workers walking out. And a result of that, you know, they disciplined all of us. They disciplined everyone that was involved, including myself. I received a final write-up, and they said that I violated quarantine policy. I mean, no, I'm sorry. They said I violated the social distancing policy, which they didn't have. So it was clearly targeting us against our organizer. And they fired Christian Smalls as a result of that. And then the following week, they fired another organizer, Gerald Bryson. He was actually another co-founder of the Amazon Labor Union as well. And, you know, that really lit a spark in the labor movement so much that people in Alabama, the Amazon workers there, they actually decided to form a union. And, you know, they were the first people to actually have an actual election with Amazon in regards to union. You know, of course, you know, a lot of people know that they lost that, which is unfortunate. But me and Chris, you know, we went out there. We drove from New Jersey all the way to Alabama. And that was like our homework. You know, we studied what they did, the positive things they did, and also the negative things they did. And we decided to start our own efforts in Staten Island. And, you know, the rest was history. You know, April of 2021 is when we started. You know, we led a nice 1 year campaign. We had an inside outside approach where current Amazon workers who were, you know, at JFK 8 were organizing, like myself, inside the building. And then the people who were involved with ALU who were terminated would stay outside across the street against at the bus stop. And, you know, we made history. You know, we did everything that everything imaginable, you know, it's pure 100% grassroots campaign. And, you know,
1: the union is founded by four black men. And a large part of what you write in your book is that the working conditions are terribly racist. You experienced it personally. And of course, the statistics do, of course, bear that out. How important was it to what Amazon Labor Union became that it was founded by by black founders, and for that reason, I think for that one reason among others, it has become and remained an independent union, because we know organized labor has an ugly history of racism, even if today they're doing better.
0: You know, it's very important for us to lead that fight. You know, just the fact that we, like all the founders, we all had a good relationship with workers inside the building, and a lot of them respected us because of how outspoken we were. You know, so it made 100% sense for us to, you know, to start it. And of course, along the way, you know, we recruited other people from different states, you know, from Florida, from Arizona, and, you know, New Jersey as well. So, you know, we really created a nice

0: culture, a diverse group. Of course, we led it, but we were open to bringing in everybody, and that's what we did. And it was a beautiful thing. I think the culture of the ALU reflected the workers inside the building. And what made us so strong was the fact that we were actually still currently working at the company. When Amazon had these captive audience meetings, they would spit out this union propaganda. They would say that, oh, we're third party, and that didn't apply to us because we're literally sitting. I'm sitting in the meeting, and you're telling me I'm third party, but I'm packing items and make sure that they're getting shipped out of the facility. It didn't make sense, and it didn't resonate. And us being outspoken in those meetings, kind of that was like the turning point in the campaign, because traditionally these captive audience meetings are very successful, but it didn't happen that way there. So
1: You did a lot of homework in leading up to this. You studied under the late great labor organizer Jane McAlevey, who I had the honor of speaking with, and she would run these schools for labor organizers. And I would love to get to the very practical aspects that you really outline in your book, because this book is considered a handbook for people who want to unionize their workplace and don't know where to start, right? Because there's a strong desire. Polls show there's a strong desire among American workers to unionize, and unions are extremely, the idea of unions is extremely popular, but still a very small minority, especially in the commercial private industry workspace, very small percentage are unionized. And, can you get into the nuts and bolts down to the point of authorization cards, what those are and why those need to be signed by workers? How does one get started if one is bewildered and working in an environment where you really feel like you could benefit from a union? Where do you start?
0: Yeah, I mean, really, you really want to get a core group of organizers that are that are completely dedicated to the cause. Of course, you're not going to know if everyone is going to be dedicated, but you do need like that solid group that no matter what is going to be there, through thick and thin. And that's what we did. Got to have that. You have to study labor law. You have to go on the NLRB, the National Labor Relations Board website, study what you can and cannot do, as far as your campaign goes. You want to find yourself a labor lawyer. We were fortunate enough to have one that worked pro bono, in the beginning of the campaign, Seth Goldstein, amazing guy. And you really just have to think outside the box. Gotta think outside the box with your approach before you start. You gotta be outspoken on social media. You gotta try your best to reach out to as many news outlets as possible and let them know, because you want a public campaign. You don't want to work privately. I know people that can be intimidating, but that works for us, and it can work for you, and whatever company you decide to unionize as well, and also the authorization cards, those are very important, because those signatures protect the workers, from getting fired during the campaign, because that's what Amazon likes to do. They like to target people who support the union. So, you have to do all these things, and consistency. We're very consistent. We were out there for 365 days. I would literally work my 10-hour shift and be organizing on my 30-minute break. And then after my shift was over, I would go across the street and pass out more cards, and pass out t-shirts or food or merch, whatever we were doing. We were very consistent, and those are the main components. And also, don't get discouraged. A lot of organizers get discouraged, and you lose your confidence because you're trying to talk to workers, but you don't even feel in yourself that you're going to win. And confidence is key to anything in life, but especially for organizing,
1: And
0: because
1: you're
0: there's going
1: up
0: to be some days.
1: against these very well-funded, corporate lawyers who have endless resources, right? I mean, they hire law firms who specialize in union busting, and pay mm-hmm. them even more than it would cost to simply pay the workers and meet their demands, because the idea of a union is so anathema to them. So that's what workers face, and it must be so difficult to keep persevering in the face of that relentlessly day after day while you're working, you know, a low paid job in terrible conditions.
0: Yeah, exactly. But, you know, we feel as though, like, once they start bringing in the union busters, it backfired on them, because, you know, these guys are coming in there, you know, with fresh suits on, like very expensive suits on. They're driving in nice cars, and Amazon has them staying at the hotels across the street that a lot of workers can't really afford. So they're telling us that we shouldn't fight for $30 an hour. We shouldn't fight for more protection. But they're already set. You know, they already have, they probably have pensions, or, you know, they have stocks. They're very invested in the company. So, you know, it really backfired on them. And, you know, the people went with the people that's representing them. And actually another union buster actually slipped up and called one of us thugs when we weren't around. They mentioned, his name is Bradley Moss. It's actually public record about this. And that didn't sit well with a group of
1: that's a very racialized term,
0: people.
1: Right? When you use the word thugs to describe, yeah, very racialized, very racist term. What is the lesson that you can share with people who want to potentially organize their union about whether to go it on their own or join a pre-existing established union? I imagine there's pros and cons either way.
0: Yeah. The cons. I mean, I feel as though, honestly, when we started our campaign, it had to be grassroots. We had to do it our way. Being that we're veterans, you know, I'm a 10-year, almost 11-year veteran at Amazon. A lot of people on the executive board were with Amazon for years. So it just made sense for us at that time to do it that way. Had we went with an established union, they might have had a different approach, and they probably wanted to control the way we operated. But, you know, this was something that was beautifully built, and a lot of culture and a lot of passion was involved in this. So we knew that this was the right way to go. You know, but you know, other workers that want to unionize their company, they're more than welcome to, you know, to go through an established union because they have good funding. You know, we didn't have that funding. We were fortunate to be media savvy, and we were able to utilize that with our GoFundMe to raise money to even organize. Now, other groups that want to follow in our footsteps, they may not be as savvy, which is okay. You can have a major union come in and give you that support, but they have to understand that you have to have organized inside of the facility in order for any campaign to be successful, regardless of what company you're working for.
1: What are the immediate advantages to having a union now? I mean, and also, what is the future of the Amazon labor union? There, it's clear, you know, there's plenty of studies showing that people who work in unions have higher than average wages and have better benefits simply because they're fighting for them and end up eventually getting them if they persevere. And so have you seen that difference at the warehouse that's been unionized? And what are the prospects for expanding it? Because Amazon is a very large company.
0: Yeah, there's definitely been a huge difference after the victory. I can say that, for one, Amazon kind of switched up their approach of how they would union bust. I mean, they're still going to be union busting regardless. That's going to happen. But what they did was now they're trying to have like a nice approach. They're trying to be friendly to workers, and, you know, they're giving them snacks and holding little small carnivals inside the facility and passing out food as you know, mimicking what we did, thinking that it's going to be the same authenticity, but it's not. So they've been doing that quite often, actually, especially during like elections and, you know, just union activity that's going on inside the facility. That would be like their counterattack. Also, there was a law called the Warehouse Worker Protection Act which was passed in 2023. And that requires management to disclose the actual rates of not only the worker that's being disciplined, but the rest of the workers, and compare to ensure that that worker actually fell within that threshold to initiate that write-up or disciplinary feedback. So there's been also a lot of more organizing inside the building, at the break rooms, which we were doing prior to the victory and continuing now. And also the latest, April 1st, 2026, Amazon has been issued a bargain order from the National Labor Relations Board. So, we won initially April 1st, 2022, but now, 4 years later, after Amazon exhausted all their appeals out, now Amazon has to come to the table and negotiate with the Amazon labor union. So, that is the future, getting Amazon to that table, which legally they have to do. And, we know that Amazon's hard-headed, but we're going to force the hand and get them to come to the table. They have to lose money in order for them to really respect what we're doing. And that's what we plan on doing.
1: Right. The ultimate goal is a contract. But even in the getting there, you can force the company to start improving its conditions, as you were just saying, because there's a sense of accountability from below that they didn't have, perhaps. Derek, I want to thank you so much for joining us. Where can people follow your work? Of course, the book is called Handbook for a Revolution. And I'm wondering if, just give out the ways in which people can find you online and also support the efforts of ALU, because, every other person is a consumer of Amazon these days.
0: My Instagram is TOSELF, true to self. My ex, Twitter, Derek Palmer _, my Facebook, Derek Anthony, and TikTok, Derek Palmer _. And also, if you want updates on the union, it's AmazonLaborUnion.org, and also Twitter, Amazon Labor, also Handbook for the Revolution is out on all platforms, especially on, please support Bookshop as well, but it is on every platform you can think of, and I also did my audio as well, so you can support the audio version as well.
1: Thank you again, Derek. Good luck to you and your fellow workers.
0: Thank you. I appreciate you. Thank you for having me.
1: My guest has been Derek Palmer, Vice President and co-founder of the Amazon Labor Union, which in 2021 successfully unionized an Amazon warehouse for the first time in the company's history. His new book is called Handbook for the Revolution. I'm Sonali Kohatkar, host and executive producer of Rising Up with Sonali, an independently produced, subscriber-supported program nationally syndicated to radio stations, free speech TV, and podcast platforms.

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0: And joining us by phone is Teokasin Ghost Horse. Teokasin is from the Cheyenne River Lakota Nation, and I want to welcome you back to Moccasin Tracks.
1: Yeah, hi, once again. Thank you, Deb.
0: Yeah, thank you for joining us today. And we didn't connect up with the live at Plymouth Rock today, and we just ran a pre-recorded from a couple years ago that we had here. So it was, we're still in the spirit of it. It's really wonderful that they gather there, and I wanted to acknowledge the National Day of Mourning here on our community radio in Vermont. So I appreciate you talking with us, and I want to give you an opportunity to not only introduce yourself if you'd like, but also to share what's in your heart today.
1: All right, yeah. My name is Teokasin Ghost Horse, and I'm from, as you say, the Cheyenne River Lakota Reservation in South Dakota, and my people are centered in the middle of Turtle Island called, the United States now, and I come from a people called the Lakota, and have that lineage in my blood and in my speech and in my walk and my talk, my sleep and my dreams, and it goes forth from the land that we always understand more than we are letting on, because I think the humbleness is to always keep an ear open and let the silence define and acknowledge life to be. When you hear the silence in the nature, you see how much it's really moving. So in that small introduction, I think that's part of where or why I come from the Black Hills. Is I could say I'm proud, I could say I come from a warrior nation, I could come say all those things, but those all seem to be very uncoming as a native, as a Lakota, as far as I can concern, that it's not about me, not really about the Lakota, but it's about our identity with Mother Earth. Mm-hmm. I think that's where I'd like to introduce myself, is to understand the consciousness that we are all, that I am striving for, is to be conscious all the time, because I'll just stay right there. And
0: You speak so well to your relationship with Mother Earth, and in gratitude always for that relationship, and your expressions sometimes in your music, in your writings, in your poetry are really beautiful. And if I would have had a little more time, I would have asked you to perhaps, if you wanted to read any of your poetry. So often we read your writings, and we hear your writings on First Voices Indigenous Radio when you sometimes share that with the listeners, and it's really wonderful to hear. It's that creative flow and that truth that really speaks from your heart that we hear and inspires us. So I want to thank you for that. I've been recently listening and hearing so many elders talk about the relationship with the land and how the information that we need to, move forward together is there in the land. And I was wondering if you had, anything that you might want to share about folks that are really trying to hear that, trying to sit with Mother Earth, trying to be gentle as we live with her.
1: When I'm out by myself by the ocean or the forest or in sitting on the ground or wherever I am at, it almost seems that I am constantly addressing and acknowledging Ina Maka or Maka Ina, people call Mother Earth in my language, because that is such a soft and gentle, peaceful language, and you cannot address to to me, you cannot address Mother Earth any other way. And yesterday I was in some, the day before I was in some bookstore, and this very, you know, studious looking professor like person, you know, on the way, coming into this establishment, this library, I guess you'd call it, said, boy, it's an ugly day out there. It's really ugly and nasty. Wish it was another way. And something just came out, rolled off my tongue. I says, you know, I'm so glad it's so beautiful out, because Mother Earth needs so much nourishment that we've taken away. And if it's a little too much, maybe that we've done a little too much. We've done a little too much to try to make her get back in balance with us, because we've obviously been calling her ugly. It's like, you call your mother ugly, you know, it's like calling yourself ugly. And I don't think people, the way they are, want to do that with themselves. So he stopped in his tracks, and he kind of said, you know, you're right. And he said, it is that way. And I think a friend that I told that to also said that, it's just that people have forgotten. And that's part of the reasons why, you know, some Native peoples persist on keeping languages in the way that people see us fighting for this and fighting for that and stuff, because they see themselves, they see a lack of insight when they see us. They want to see themselves in us, but also they want to see the warrior and all that. So we're actually distorted our images of the Native people. And so how are we seeing Mother Earth? It's almost like we're seeing it through a language that has always been about war and domination. And so the language is not gentle on Mother Earth or with Mother Earth. It's not addressing Mother Earth, and then we go into a sort of a poetic imbalance of metaphors to describe Mother Earth, and it's not even close to speaking the Native language to trees and to water and to the life out there. And it's not that. It's Mother Earth is way beyond. So I think a key would be to understand that Mother Earth is not a metaphor or any kind of noun. And although right now, because I speak English, I have to explain it the way I do. If you would understand how Mother Earth is constantly moving, how colors you can hear and colors that you really can't say red or blue or green. Really can't say that. You have to understand it as a changing color. A green, like a rainbow, can change from from green to yellow to blue to, you know, you see it in the rainbow. So these are moving beings, even the colors that our eyes pick up as a sunset, that we understand the mind that we call, that we soul center our lives upon and with is the mind itself is merely a seed of the heart. And if we don't plant the seed, then we are not going to be able to understand the growth that the heart gives to the seed. And so if you understand the brain or the mind or whatever that is that it's only a detection center. And it helps us to interpret. But the main thinking in the whole body of the human comes from the heart. And you know, of course, I could say scientists just find this out, whatever. But I think if I just stay away from that and understand that, and we've always said this all the time, it is not that we want the credit for it. but that this reasoning, this spiritual reasoning, does come from understanding Mother Earth in a different language than the violent language that we often try to describe something that's beyond our metaphorical, poetic way of describing Mother Earth in this language. So it doesn't mean that she is excluding us. I guess she's trying hard to understand. But I think one understanding that I probably have thought about quite a while is that we understand, or at least I was told and at least have experienced, that tree and those fishes and the birds and the air and the rocks. They all have consciousness, and that's always been known because we speak the conscious language. We're losing it, of course. I can talk about that dark side of it, but we are losing the language of consciousness. And those languages of consciousness are indigenous languages. And to see a moving color as not living anymore, we'll just call it color. Red, green, blue. And subjective, you know, make it subjects. I look at it in a subjective manner, objective manner. And so we get to name these things and lose the consciousness of it. And so what we deal with is a language that's talking about binary and code dualities, so that we have to formulate or actually develop, not evolve, but develop or devolve into a conscience. So, in other words, I'm saying that tree outside of my window is actually conscious. It's so conscious that it doesn't need a conscience. And this is what the human, as far as I know, in the duality of thinking, has turned their languages and themselves because of control into a conscience where right and wrong. Mm-hmm. And it's easier to control people who are in the guilt mm-hmm. of conscience. And if you go deeper into the jungles, you find that native peoples are also more conscious, and they're the concept of consciousness. But it is that of the West to always say, well, all humans have conscience, and because that's the way of the language. But if you understand, if you're conscious, there's still no need for conscience. Mm-hmm. And we separate ourselves saying that, well, they don't need because they're non-human, they're non-thinking, and that's not true. Mm-hmm. If someone is conscious, then I don't think there's much to think about, just rather than doing and being beautiful and that doing of giving air and leaves and going through the four seasons and all doing it in a relationship mm-hmm. where they're constantly in the mystery, the consciousness. And we are always striving to have raised consciousness or achieve a higher consciousness, and we still don't understand that we are further away from the light than the preceding generation before us and the generation before that. Mm. And it depended how one viewed the land, their languages, wherever that was from on Mother Earth, is, you know, from the original seed, we have different strains now, and what has happened, we know less than the former generation before us, and it's because we have put everything into an informational I don't know capsule and we think that's knowledge. And because more and more of the language is controlled by less and less of less and less the least people, 8, 9, 10 families around the world are controlling all knowledge that we have, even through this phone. So I think, Deborah, that what's happening here is the consciousness that we are trying to find through a conscience by right and wrong has put us into a fit. I could say fit of rage, but I think it's a fit of in a crisis, I would say, a crisis of perception. Mm-hmm. Because the duality speaks for itself, it's right or wrong, and then we sit as judgments, and everything else comes down as either it's in crisis or not. Is it right or wrong? And we don't admit it's wrong. We don't want to get away from that. We're always right because that's the way the line of thinking has taught us. So, yeah, I would say that the one thing that I would try to bring to the words, to the writings, to the music, to the radio waves is this going to be about consciousness? Is this going to be too much about the past or too much about the future? Because obviously we're not going to be able to do anything about the past, and obviously we don't know anything about the future. So how do we know how do we know we can do anything about the future? So, because it's either right or wrong, left or right, but no one is paying attention to it. It's the new fad, new phase, be here now. And because the language wants to be in control. And out of that language of consciousness is the guilt factor. The guilt factor, either you feel it and you don't want to mess with it, or very few understand that the language is controlled through the denial of guilt. And so nothing is ever done. It just, you go every Sunday to take care of it, or you do something in a very benevolent way so you can, you know, hold it at bay, because the guilt will make you want to do things or actually hate others for making you feel guilty. And so we turn it around on those folks that obviously are the ones that are making us feel guilty, those Native people. So here on this special day called Thanksgiving, it's all about that. It's all about, well, that was then. The Indians brought corn and squash and, you know, whatever happened after that is because the Indians disagreed. And we're all humans anyway now. We're all Americans. And either, you know, that's the true cynicism of it. That's the true cynicism of not the one who is speaking out, not against or for any holiday, but one who's worried. It was really tied to Mother Earth in a way that's beyond any duality or any 3D language of the religion, politics, and the science of the language that we're stuck in, the recycling of the language. And it's a three-dimensional world controlled by those few people who basically are in other regimes of capitalism or communism or whatever isms out there that say that's just how all human beings are, and that's not true. So I think it's going to meet itself out through Mother Earth once again, to understand that things that we think we know, we're less and further away from the true seeds, the origins. Mm-hmm. Our survivor, our origin stories, our original survival, surviving means to survive, because it seems like we just get further and further away from the light. People don't want to acknowledge that, and so they throw out hooks to hang on to a way that they had pleasure within the privilege of it. And so we say there's something wrong with those folks in Missouri and Ferguson. We say there's something wrong with those folks on the reservation. We say, this is what we give to them. Why are they complaining, you know, and all the time? You know, it's like a karma. Karma is going to be a big karma type of thing. It's not that people want that to happen to anybody. It's just that it's part of the balance of things. Mm-hmm. And to the balance, I mean, is the one we're not talking about. It's not the left or the right or wrong. It's the one in between, the one that hasn't been paid attention to, because if we were conscious, none of this stuff would be happening around the world or in this, on this land, with this land called called Turtle Island. So it's really about that. And we have to understand that consciousness is not totally awareness. It's not that. It's, how do I say it? To consciously apply mystery to everything. Consciously apply mystery to everything. That's what consciousness is about. To understand that you are equal to everything. Thing is in itself intelligent as you are. Nothing is more intelligent or less intelligent than you are. And it's only whether you not you learn how to appreciate that intelligence, other life forms, other forms, a tree, anything. That's the intelligence that I know of how to try to become consciousness, because I think that's our purpose in life, is to become consciousness, to consciously apply mystery in a giving way so that you understand and respect everything, because obviously we're not achieving that, because what's getting in our way is conscience, and that path developed. So somewhere along the lines of people moving away from nature.
0: And I would probably, I would add ceremony as well. I know there's a lot of so-called new age that people are, like you said, the fads, but it lacks the roots, you know, somehow. I don't know exactly how to say that, but I know that it's really important to be in ceremony with not only human beings, but that spirit that can be recognized sometimes when we're when we come together in those sacred ways. And I heard you a little bit this morning talking to John Cain, and you talked about being in Poland, and I was wondering if you could speak to that kind of ceremony.
1: Yeah. Well, to be frank or honest, I guess you'd say, then, not that I was lying before, but that seems to be the introduction to something that you want to say, experience. To be frank, in other words, to not beat around the bush, is the fact that when I went there, people who were, there were about 100 people, a lot of Americans, by the way, and they had come because their ancestry was Jewish or you know, Gypsy, or you know, they had some relatives somehow that weren't Jewish that came there. And of course, you go to a memorial that's set up to be a memorial, but I couldn't understand the tourism that goes through there. The nationalism goes through there, and I couldn't understand so many things that this is a museum, so to speak. And I like thought about this is it's good that people want evidence, because that's what convinces them that something really happened. Because I know someone told me that a European actually said that in Poland, that they, if you say that the Holocaust didn't happen, it's against the law to deny the Holocaust in Poland, because I think that they were the most of the Jewish people were taken from Poland, or at least one of the two largest countries. But they have material evidence that it happened there. And so this Israeli man asked me, how does it feel to be a native person in Auschwitz and Birkenau? And I said, it's in America. And I said, well, when I go back to Turtle Island, which he didn't know it was, when I go back there, it feels like Auschwitz and Birkenau everywhere to me. Mm-hmm. And it's because I know the knowledge of you know, the massacres, the thousands and thousands of massacres that happened across the North America, if not the Western Hemisphere, but especially within the United States, that people do not deal with. So they're not dealing with the energy. They're dealing with guilt, and they're not really getting anywhere, so they're not evolving anywhere. So anything like New Ageism or the latest ecological fads are happening, is just you go back to Earth and all these things, that's fine, but there's still an energy there. You know, it's like if you remove the physical evidence of Auschwitz and Birkenau, would it no longer matter? Right? So when you come over here, you don't see any evidence. It's all been wiped clean or forgotten in, you know, deep dark dungeons in the corner of libraries. But we are, well, who says this now? Someone said, we're the evidence of the crimes that have been committed. We're still alive here. And the more you look native, the more, you know, the more you remind people. And even though they may not know that they're innocently, unintentionally, or ignorant, basically, about Native peoples, they still carry something. They still look at Native people that is as if it was odd once they find out. But I get that all the time in the East Coast. Mm-hmm. Almost daily.

0: guest on the phone is Teocasin Ghost Horse, and my name is Deb. Thank you so much for being with us, and you were just talking about being in Poland and talking with folks, having those challenges, and again, it is in conversation, relationship that people have through language with Mother Earth, and we were talking a little bit about ceremony and consciousness, and I don't know if you want to continue.
1: Sure. I think the important thing is to know that in America, growing up, and it's easier to lie to children than to tell them the truth, and I think it begins there. And when I was in Europe a week and a half ago, a lot of Europeans, well, they're hungry for knowledge. They're hungry for what happened to the native people because they seem to know the history. But see, their hunger is for what's going on now. Their hunger is like, you know, we lost it over here in Europe. We're losing it even faster than people know. But the Americans are still like not aware of that. They're hanging on to the dream.
0: Yeah. Well, I like to say they're partying a little bit too much.
1: That's right. That's the end of this day. On this day, it's drunk day. It's mm-hmm. drunk day. Mm-hmm. Mm-hmm. People are going to go out and get drunk and then whatever, and then it's one of the most violent days in the year.
0: Yeah.
1: Not because of one thing or another, just that it seems like to be this is the time. And you know, hedonism, I guess you'd call it. I don't know if that's a Christian term or not, but people just don't care, even though they say they care.
0: Yeah.
1: And the next day is one of the most enormous trash days. And it's like every other day after every holiday is like that. It's trash day. So just the caring for Mother Earth and everything. I think someday, one day, I would think that that's what's going to happen, is people are really going to understand that these holidays are basically an economic feel-good day. The more you have, the more, you know, you're supposed to be happy and be, you know, and then that's it. That's the program. It's causing devastation mm-hmm. to a lot of things, and that's an old story by now, and most mm-hmm. people don't want to hear it. They always want to hear something new, and I know that, because they want to hear something new from Teocasin rather than the old adages that he's been putting out there of, you know, the white people came and did this to the native people, and the native people are in dire consequence, and have always been talking romantically about Mother Earth. And now what do? We're all in the same boat.
0: Mm.
1: You know, I always think about that. It's like, well, you know, well, we may be in the same boat, but who's got the paddle? Is there anybody has a paddle here? What river are we on? Where are we at with Mother Earth? And all these things. And it's almost that this society says that they have the solution, but I still have to say that this society cannot wake up with the same language that put them to sleep in the first place. Mm. That's where I'm coming from, because that language is one that puts you to sleep. It's about war, it's about peace, it's about judgment, it's about God, it's about benevolence, it's about materialism, it's about evil, it's about right and wrong, it's about ownership, it's about domination. So it's about all of these things, and To me, it's basically, you know, that's where we have problems, is that crisis perspective in crisis, or crisis in perspective. That's the bottom line for me.
0: Mm-hmm. I like the way that you describe that, a crisis in perception, and because it also. For me, it's like, the relationships that we have with each other, you know, we're trying to work on unity, work together, and maybe we don't have the right tools to move forward with that. So to walk with a consciousness that you're talking about is, I think, really important for people to grasp. I had a elder talk to me the other day saying about how it is just every day living fully in that consciousness. And that's what you just do every day. You don't really, it's not really a plan for the future. It's just like right here, being here, seeing the trees, seeing the water, giving thanks, you know. It seems like a simpler way of life, having that ability to not be like reacting to everything and to just being. I have a co-host here, Ruth Wilder. She's in the air studio with me. And I think Ruth might have a question for you. Do you mind?
1: Sure. Hi, Ruth.
2: Hi, Teokasin. It's a pleasure. Thank you for joining us on this day. It's wonderful to bring more voices to the air and discuss something other than consumption, which is, I look at Thanksgiving, that holiday, as a consumptive ideal. We were speaking about ceremony earlier, and I wonder if you could describe a simplistic version of ceremony. When you're getting up in the day and moving through the day, are you looking at certain acts of the day as ceremony? Ceremonial.
1: I hear you. Ceremony is a circular thing. I think it's getting in touch with you. For me, this is your containment. Your body is contained. You get up into your, like, oh, there's my hand. Oh, there, I can see. Oh, there's my leg. There's my arm, my foot. Wow, these are parts of ceremony, is recognition, acknowledging. And it's like, you know, giving thanks to the creation of this body, this thing. And then standing outward, I think people call the word prescience. And to be conscious from inside out, not outside in. Because outside in is almost like you're describing a vortex or a tornado or a vacuum or something. And you're only pulling it in. And it's all for you, for its taking. So that... We're understanding that when you are conscious of your body, your finger, your everything that you put into it, the water, the food, to be thankful for the water, your body is part of that, and you understand that the water is in everything, all solid, all soft, all liquids. Water is in everything. So that's the first and foremost being that brings you into consciousness. And as I can't say all native people do this, because I know right now a lot of people take off on the native saying things that only the West wants to hear, because it fits their reasoning of religion. So we take that safe native and have him say something, because it fits our religious way of looking at life. So when I get up and think of ceremony, it's always about ceremony. It's also always about circulation of water, and, you know, is that, are we continuing, are we helping that to continue, not as saviors, or well, not and save a whale or a dog or a cat. That's like benevolence. That's like, it only goes so far. Is something else happening out there that you know, with that tree or with that water? Are you part of that awareness? And because we can always say, well, we're all captured in this system and we're all consuming. So it's going to be recycling way of thinking about things, trying to do things differently. But it's the religion, again, the language of this religion, the language of religious language, the language of politics, or the political language, the science language, the language of science. And they feed off of each other. And they're three-dimensional. It's a flat three-dimensional. And when you're dealing with only three dimensions, you're not going to automatically understand the 22 dimensions that the Lakota speak in. Wow. And feel and know and awareness. There is hints of it, but that's because of the loss of sensory, the loss of awareness, the loss of consciousness. So if you go beyond the metaphor of ceremony, that it always has to do not with sacred or holy. Those are biblical terms. It has to do with the consciously apply mystery. And when you're in relationship with mystery, there is no need to understand that The way you live is a ceremony. The way you understand the feeling of ceremony, and this is where the language gets a little away from me, is because to understand life in everything is neither you're better or worse, or it's going to cost anything. It's too far away and based on humanity only. It's based on humanity only, not the next generation. And because we haven't developed an integrity with Mother Nature, as, say, those uneducated natives living in the Nevada Sierras in Colombia that they call Kogi. We understand that they are losing their intimacy, too, and that their ceremony is being lessened, not broadened, because now we know about them. Now we can understand, we at least know the information that they do divining and doing this, and they have a sense of identity. And, you know, that because we're looking at other people as having more than us.

0: we think that we understand ourselves in a language which always is trying to keep the who, the H-O-W factor away from ever understanding yourself, if you can stay with me. So what I'm saying is that to consider yourself a unique species, to consider yourself chosen, a chosen few because a God said so, is not ceremony. Any religious pact called ceremony or ritual is not ceremony. Because if you take cues from Mother Earth, you'll see that consciousness is not ceremony. Conscience is. And when you feel only humans in this ceremony, that's like another religion, another cult, and a culture, in a sense, that cult. As far as 1921, very few had even heard of the word culture. But today it's in everybody's vocabulary. And for all awareness, there still is that little understanding of just how radically different native cultures are from the dominant culture. And that surrounds them, that this, we're surrounded by this dominant society. And the differences that lead to very different attitudes toward the natural environment, if I could say that. And it's just differences that we need to work on. Not the understanding of ownership in a sense of I went to this ceremony, so now let's make a T-shirt out of it. It's almost ceremony has become a religious a hot potato where you can exchange. It's almost become a currency. I went to this ceremony and I went to that ceremony and this ceremony. It's almost like we can make T-shirts and badges out of it. But ceremony that I think. What happens to an individual when they come from their mothers, that ceremony doesn't ever stop. Once you're born into this world physically, that ceremony is continuous. And the ceremony that I often say is to be conscious. So when people are gathered in a circle, and that little ant or the eagle flies over, they're participating in the very same ceremony. So why can't we understand and look the other way and see that if we're walking and we see an eagle fly by, that they may also be in ceremony too. Mm-hmm. That tree that we're walking by may be in ceremony too. We don't understand that because we think it's all about us. So I think that's a roundabout way of answering your question. Long answer.
1: Oh, I love the long answers. It gives us a moment to delve into something. I love the fact how you use your words. As I listen, they tend to make me feel lighter. And I wonder if you could speak to some of the words that we often use. You've probably said these words 1,000 times before, trying to move people's awareness. But a lot of people out there don't understand that, you know, perhaps the word freedom means something different than what we have in our head. Are there words you could bring up as examples to different thinking?
0: In English?
1: Yeah, please, so we can feel the difference.
0: I don't think there is words in English that really truly describe being free. There's nothing. I think the word that I would say that I can relate to is wild. And I think that's the closest I can come to something. It's, again, it's, you hear the idioms of what freedom is and consciousness and all, conscience. I think it's be free of conscious, you're conscious and, you know, just go about doing things. And I think people understand being freedom as something that you have to earn.
1: Mm.
0: It becomes an economic factor. Mm-hmm. And yet we don't know the end of the DOM, which is really a Sanskrit origin of domo. And domo became dominate in Latin, and it became, you know, this dominion and domination, and this concept of, you know, we speak in domination.

0: nation words, and in my language, there's no such words or a concept of domination. But yet, if I speak in English, I always wonder, well, there has to be. There has to be a domination. Didn't the Lakota fight other nations and, you know, conquer them? And it's like, no, that's somebody else's history about what they want to see us as. And I just came this earlier this summer. I was in Peru and talking to the real natives down there and totally in agreement with what they were saying about how the Spanish turned everything around to make them the evil ones because they wanted to hide actually what the Spanish were doing to the native people. And it's the same trip throughout the Western Hemisphere. I think that when one thinks to be free, why would one use the word if that's what you are?
1: Right. So many words that we use consistently sort of hold us down. And I love that you speak to that. Thank you.
0: Thanks.
2: Thank you, Ruth. We probably only have a little bit more time, but is there anything in your heart that you wanted to share today that we're not asking you about?
0: What can I say? That, you know, I think I have something different just about every time I'm on your program. You know, sometimes I'm raging and sometimes I'm kind of like low-key or whatever. But I think it's just the fact that you have to keep going no matter what people say to you, because my 22 years of community radio is always about, you know, keeping focus. And that focus for me has always been Mother Earth, not the rights of Indians to Mother Earth, but the rights that we have to protect her. Mm-hmm. But those are diminished. And that was started because the language was banned for over 100 years, almost 100 years. And I was thinking about the whole thing here. It was banned in around 1881 or so, and then almost 100 years later, in 1978, we finally we're able to get our language back. And so you think about how long does it take to restore? You have examples of Native peoples restoring places all over the world. And how are they doing it without, you know, machines or that current ecological, biological knowledge? It's because of their cultural diversity they've had with the places, and to they be able to address the energy. Mm-hmm. And that's what I alluded to earlier in the program, is that we feel for Mother Earth, you know, just as much we felt for the humans over in Auschwitz and Birkenau, because we feel that this is what we need to do is again reactivate, allow Native people to reactivate the sacred sites here. Because we know the whole Earth is sacred, so what? But there are certain places that we need to help that. You know, it's like any place would call it on. You press one place on the human body, it's going to help another part. It's all connected in that sense. But that I think that's what Americans should be doing, is really fighting their own government and allow us as Native people who know who we are as ourselves and not the image of America, is that allow us to address our sacred sites, so that we can help take care of the problems that places like Fukushima, or the imbalance of Mother Earth, because that's their purpose, is to keep us away and to keep us unconscious and flip us into a consciousness. A conscience, to give us a conscience that we have to be good citizens, because no one knows how to be good human beings anymore.
2: Well, you're right about that, about questioning our government and doing some work together there, that's for sure. It's really been an honor to talk to you today. Thank you so much for calling in, and I'm excited
0: about
2: that.
0: Thank you, Beth, and Ruth, right?
2: Yeah.
0: Ruth?
2: Yes, okay. Thank you, too.
0: Okay.
2: All right. You be well.
0: Okay, you too.
2: All right.

This is a poem that I'm very proud of because I don't remember writing it. I found it in my sketchbook years ago, and it was right after we had reinterred and reburied about 90 of our ancestors that were dug up and studied at UVM. The chief decided it was time they went home, so we delivered them home via canoe all across Lake Champlain in winter. And it was a pretty terrifying trip, but we got them all there except for three folks because one of our canoes turned over. And after it was all over, I just wrote this poem, and it's called Nimziwi, which means it is done in Abnaki. The body sighs, last words to friends, bark carefully wrapped around the quiet frame, drums, rattles sing, ready for the long, timeless journey onto paths endlessly guided by our relations. The flesh leaves slowly, methodically, smiling mouths, eyes agape, waiting for the timeless journey to end. Never ending, the passing of generations. Occasionally a leaf flutters, a gentle moth passes my ears. My prayers are lifted to Kitsinuaskwa on the wings of relatives. Never ending, guarding us mortals and answering our prayers. Machines snarling, a shovel strikes a skull. The tender mother earth is lifted. Father sky gazes downward upon our most dreaded fear. The path is broken, the spirit cries, lost in its journey. The wind moans a painful song, leave us, leave us. In death, as in life, our people cry.

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1: 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Happy birthday, Sarah, and I hope you guys enjoy. 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

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And yeah, thanks for listening.

Hey drivers, have you ever noticed that little lever to the left of your steering wheel and wondered what it does? Well, guess what? It's not just for decorations. Using your turn signal lets other drivers know what you're planning to do. It's not just the polite thing to do, it's the law. And it's a lot less trouble than sorting out a car crash. So when you get behind the wheel, don't drink and drive, always fasten your seatbelt, and always remember to use your turn signal.

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Paid for the meal, but they brought you nothing. Chainsaw buzzing, big piece of pie until they cut it. Some people just lucky, but the hand on your back makes you feel like a puppet again.

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After this, you can hear Michael Miracle on the Lotus Line Show. And next week, you can hear K Dilla on Dream Girl Radio. And I'll be back after that. Thanks for listening.

0: so lovely. I hate to just break in here, but I'm going to. It's time for the Lotus Land Show here on WRIR 97.3. Theodore, thank you, a.k.a. Teddy. We'll work it out. Thanks so much for doing Exit Source this week and bringing it on the bi-monthly and bringing the good. That was really lovely. What was that, by the way?
1: The free design.
0: The free design. Yeah. Love them.
1: Kites are fun.
0: Oh, kites are fun. Oh, wait a minute. I love that song. No wonder it was so good. Anyway. All right, friends, you're listening to WRIRLP 97.3 FM Richmond. 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It's all those things. It's the tower of low power. It's the sound of surprise. And it's time for the Lotus Land Show here on WRIR 97.3. And let's go ahead and make that official. What do you say? Yes? Okay. Pardon. Mm-hmm.
2: Oh, wait, where's the thing? Oh, this is, see, we were just talking about making the transition.

0: Yes, yes, yes, friends. That is the sound of Herb Alpert here starting off the show, which, by the way, I just want to go ahead and do a quick little brag. So this past Monday was my birthday. And for my birthday, I got tickets to go see Herb Alpert and the Tijuana Brass and other whipped cream delights. Pretty excited about that in July. So, Herb, here I come. All right, friends, you're listening to the Lotus Land Show here on WRIR 97.3 and on the web at WRIR.org. Well, well, well. We have some exciting news here on the program today. I'm going to be giving away tickets a little later on in the program for a show that's coming up in September at the National. It's Circle Jerks, along with Municipal Waste and A Negative Approach and Haywire, I believe. Quite the bill. So stay tuned for your chance to win tickets to go see Circle Jerks a little later on in the program. We're going to start the show off with some new music from Interpol. Just came out 2 days ago. And, let's give it a chance. I think it's really quite good. Two songs from their forthcoming album.
1: What is this forthcoming album called?
0: Look, I can look over here. the coming album is going to be called The Mirror, or This Mirror Weighs a Ton. Anyway, let's start the show off with, let's say, the B-side from the single This Mirror Weighs a Ton. We're going to hear See Out Loud from Interpol. New music from them, 2 days old. Thanks. See you later. Theodore is out the building, y'all. All right. Thanks so much for tuning in to WRIR 97.3.

There you have it, friends. New music from Interpol here on the Lotus Lane Show on WRIR 97.3. And that's from the record that's going to be coming out just in about a couple months or so. It's called This Mirror Weighs a Ton. That's called See Out Loud. Speaking of new music, here's new music from a band called Snout Fever from their self-titled record. Here's Clean. It's the Lotus Lane Show.

0: A Divine Life, coming up now on the Rainbow Minute. It was 1988, and his dream had come true. Divine, the cross-dressing heavyweight star of John Waters films, was cast to play the role of Uncle Otto on the new primetime sitcom Married with Children. He was set to start work on March 8, 1988, but didn't show up. Concerned, his manager Bernard Jay went to his Los Angeles Regency Hotel suite and found the 42-year-old actor dead in his bed. An autopsy found that Divine had died of complications from sleep apnea. Since Divine loved flowers, his family requested sending flowers instead of making donations to charity. Elton John and polyester co-star Tab Hunter both sent huge arrangements. On May 1st, 1988, when the very first episode of Married with Children was aired, it was dedicated to Harris Glenn Milstead, otherwise known as the fabulous and irrepressible Divine. The Rainbow Minute is produced by Judd Proctor and Brian Burns at WRIR in Richmond, Virginia, and read by volunteers like me, Josh Sturgill.
1: 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Well, here's what we heard in our last shows right here. Hold on now. We're into the last set there of newest music from Ducks Unlimited, and that's a demo version of Under the Rolling Moon that is released on the Modern Fiction 5-Year Anniversary Edition of that release. It came out 2021, re-released recently. With that, with some new demos on it. Before that, we heard from Bikini Body from their Weird Party EP. We heard Bond Girl, Miss World, Gordons before that from the Gordons Future Shock record. We heard Adults and Children, and then Snout Fever, band I'm really excited about, and their self-titled release. We heard Clean. Highly recommend checking out Snout Fever if you like that. It's raucous, I say, raucous. And we started the set out with new music, as in 2 days old, from Interpol, from their forthcoming record, This Mirror Weighs a Ton. We heard See Out Loud. There you go. You're up to the minute here on the Lotus Land Show. Check out the playlist online, WRIR.org. They're posting it as they go along there. And yeah, all right. As I mentioned at the top of the program, I'm going to be giving away tickets to go see Circle Jerks, along with Municipal Waste and a few other bands a little later on in the program, so stay tuned for that. Pretty exciting stuff. But we're going to start the next set off with a little bit of nostalgia. Not quite Circle Jerks nostalgia, just a little different nostalgia. It's a little slab of 90s here. And yeah, man, you know, I want to hear the one. I want to hear the one from the band that, you know, I want to feel the feel. So we're going to hear something from Hum right now. Hum from the You Prefer an Astronaut. Guess which one I'm going to play? That's right, I'm playing Stars because it feel good. And I need that right now, and hopefully you do too. Thanks so much for tuning into the Lotus Land Show, WRIR 97.3. 'Cause it feel good.

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It's the Lotus Land Show. Hey, thanks for hanging out. Yeah. Here's Vanessa Van Ness.

0: Oh.
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2: 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You may be asking yourself, who was that? Yeah, I know. That was Vanessa Van Ness here on the Lotus Land Show. That was Crumb Giver, latest from Vanessa Van Ness. Add on Vanessa Van Ness music, by the way. I like that. TVAM before that with Winter Rose from the Ruins record. And then we heard Party Dozen, new music from Party Dozen, a new single called Special Unit. Boss Hogg going back to the 90s, 1995 for that one, from their self-titled record. We heard Green Shirt, and we started the set out with a bit of 90s nostalgia as well. Hum, Stars from You'd Prefer an Astronaut. The first time I heard that, I lost my mind. When it comes in, burr, geez, oh, Pete. I was like, what? You can do that? All right, friends, the playlist is online, WRIR.org. All right. I don't really have a whole lot to talk about this week, which is exciting because words are hard for me sometimes. So what do we have next? Let's see here. Okay. Let's hear something from Desert Sessions. And a quick reminder, I am going to be giving away tickets to go see Circle Jerks a little later on in the program. So stick around for that, okay? Stay riveted. Stay on point. Be ready with your speed finger. Speedfinger! Is that a band name? It should be. Speedfinger. Oh, boy. It's the Lotus Land Show here on WRIR 97.3. Thanks for tuning in.

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How's it going? Cool. All right, here's what we heard in the last set there. We're going to send to the last set there with M83 from, I think, with our best record ever. Going all the way back to 2005. Holy moly. From the record Before the Dawn Heals Us, we heard In the Cold, I'm Standing. Ariel, before that, from a record came out 2 years after that, M83, 2007. From the Battle of Sealand, we heard Red Friends, love that song, which is why I always play it. All right, before that, we heard from Desert Sessions. From Desert Sessions Volume 9 and 10, we heard Crawl Home. There you go, and there you go. You're up to the minute. Short little set there. Up to the minute here on the Lotus Land Show. Playlist is online, WRIR.org. Well, listen, I usually do this after the top of the hour, but let's go ahead and get to it, huh? I mentioned earlier in the program that I was going to be giving away tickets to go see Circle Jerks and Municipal Waste, along with Haywire and Negative Approach. And that show, by the way, is going to be Saturday, September 19th. So it's a little ways out, giving tickets away, just a little on the early side this time. So the show, again, is Saturday, September 19th. Saturday, September 19th. Doors are at 6:30, shows at 7:30. It is an all-ages show. And it is Circle Jerks, Municipal Waste, Haywire, Negative Approach. I'm giving away two tickets to go see that, a pair of tickets, so you and a friend can go see it. And here's what we're going to do. We're going to do a bit of a contest, I guess you could say. First caller to give me a call and give me the correct answer to this question. Circle Jerks contributed two tracks to the Repo Man soundtrack. If you can call and just name one of those tracks, all you have to do is name one of the two tracks that they contributed to the Repo Man soundtrack. Use your resources. There's no cheating. You can do whatever you like to figure out that answer. If you can call me and tell me the correct answer, just one of those songs, you can win tickets to go see Circle Jerks, Municipal Waste, and so on. And that's, again, it's Saturday, September 19th. Please make sure you're available. Let me go ahead and give you the number, 804-649-9737. That's 804-649-9737. And call me if you'd like to win those tickets. You're more than welcome to give me a call as soon as the music starts, okay? Thanks so much. Here we go. Take it away, Circle Jerks.

0: He'll be okay.
1: Yeah, he's going to be all right.
0: Yeah, he'll be okay.
1: He'll be okay. Yeah, he's working it out. Hey, congratulations to Alex. Did call and win those tickets to go see Circle Jerks right there. That is what it's going to sound like for you, Alex, right there. Live tracks, that is Stars and Stripes, by the way, by Circle Jerks. And before that, we heard Red Tape, Taxing This, Taxing That, Red Tape. And anyway, congratulations, Alex. And sorry, everybody, you tried to call. I mean, those phone lines lit up. So Alex did have the correct answer. Two songs that were on the Repo Man soundtrack was when the ish hits the fan, the slowed down lounge version. As I expressed to Alex, I think it's a much better version, just in my opinion. And also Coup d'etat. Coup d'etat, coup d'etat, coup d'etat. So there you go. And, you know, that was the first time I ever heard Circle Jerks was on that Repo Man soundtrack. I picked it up at my favorite record store in Charleston, South Carolina. That is no longer there, Prism Records. I can say their name because they're no longer there. Prism Records. Didn't know what I was getting into. And holy smokes, opened my eyes up to so many things. I never saw that. I didn't see the movie until much, much later, but I had that soundtrack. So, anywho, congratulations, Alex. And thanks, everybody, for tuning in. What do we have next? Well, let's hear some Municipal Waste. The other band that's going to be on that bill, there's going to be two other bands, by the way, Negative Approach and Haywire, but here's Municipal Waste. 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And thanks for calling in with your interest, friends. Okay, here we go.
2: Okay.

0: Ladies and gentlemen, we're back live at the National Buttout Finals. AJ Langer is all fired up. 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

0: 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All right, so it's time to let you know what you heard here on the Lotus Land Show on WRIR 97.3. Well, we just ended the last set there with Ramones. Ramones with Now I Want to Sniff Some Glue, and that's the 40th anniversary mono mix, don't be mistaken. And before that, we heard 1, 2, 3, 4. We heard Atmosphere, Slug, and Ant together doing Instrument from Gestures. Marie Vaughn and Assist with Give Me Acid. I think she wants some acid. She was crying out for acid. So before that, we heard from Sheep on Drugs. Yes, Blast from the Past. That was an alt version of 15 Minutes of Fame from Best of the Bad Bunch. And that was an alt mix previously released. Mong Tong before that with Full Moon from the record Sun Moon Darkness. And then Cut Chemist starting that set out somewhat. Yes, starting that set out with The Audience is Listening theme song. From The Audience is Listening. There you go. And then we had, I didn't do the back announce for Municipal Waste. Nailed Casket from Hazardous Mutation. Circle Jerks, two in a row from Circle Jerks. We heard Stars and Stripes live from Live at the House of Blues, and also Red Tape from their record Group Sex. There you go. You're up to the minute here on the Lotus Land Show. The Lotus Land Show. Congratulations again to Alex for calling and winning those tickets, because that's what we do here. By the way, I'm going to be giving away tickets next week to go see Wild Nothing. So, I ran out of bed music. Too much yammering. I'm going to be giving away tickets next week to go see Wild Nothing. So we have that to look forward to next week. All right. Oh, we're going to start the next set off with something. By the way, check out the playlist online. Don't let my efforts go to waste. They're there if you have questions about, what was the thing he did? Well, it's there. Yeah.
1: What do we have next?
0: Well, up next we have Klaus. Johann Grobe. With Between Buttons. Here on the Lotus Land Show, WRIR 97.3. Thanks for having me. Hard cut.

0: Good morning. Welcome to Richmond Airwaves Coffee. 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

who's gonna listen to the jangle and the roar? Roll me over, roll me right and let him in. From the gray Atlantic Ocean to the wide Pacific shore, and you won't be together anymore.

There you have it, friends. Brand new music right there from Lamb Chop, just released this afternoon, as a matter of fact. New music as in so fresh and so clean, clean. Lamb Chop with Stella from the forthcoming record. It's going to be coming out in August, mid-August, called Punching the Clown, out on Merge Records. New music from Lamb Chop. Stella is the name of the track. All right, then we heard from My Mom. I Love My Mom. And then we heard from Biting Tongues. We heard Compressor. From Compressed, the factory recordings, 84 to 87. And then Klaus Johann Grob, starting that set out with Between the Buttons. There you go. You're up to the minute here on the Lotus Land Show. 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All right. Big shout out to all of our web listeners at WRIR.org who are streaming the program. Hello. All over this glorious, glorious world. Planet Earth. Anywho. All right. Confirmed. Whew. I'm meandering. You know what needs to happen, pizza. All right, friends, I'm going to get into the next set. It's going to take us... We were talking about the big, beautiful slab of 90s earlier, and this is... we're going to hear something from Venus Hum. From their big, beautiful Sky record, we're going to hear Beautiful Spain. Actually, this came out in 2003. Well, pardon me. Feels like the 90s, though, you know? Feels like that was forever ago when I was listening to this record. I used to listen to this record over and over and over. Just recently rediscovered it. They have actually new music out. Just came out earlier this month or so. And I need to spend more time with that before I play it on the air and perhaps like it. But this is Venus Hum going back to their Big Beautiful Sky record. I'll give it another chance. Don't be alarmed. Here's Beautiful Spain here on the Lotus Land Show. Thanks so much for tuning in to WRIR 97.3.

0: 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That was the Soul Coughing going way back to 1994. Remember 1994?
1: Yes.
0: Yeah. DJ Ginger's in the house. That was Mr. Bitterness from Ruby Vroom. Yeah. Soul Coughing, Mr. Bitterness. Before that, we heard from Venus Hum from the Big Beautiful Sky record. We heard Beautiful Spain. Little nostalgia there for me. So, all right, that's it for that. Was a really short little two-song set. And it's online, WRIR.org. You can see the playlist there and catch up with everything that's been going on. Also, this show will re-air on our archive player. That's hard to say. Our archive player. Our archive player. Hi. That's going to be happening. It'll go live shortly after the program airs, so a little later on this evening, and it'll air for the next 2 weeks or maybe even more. We'll see. So you can catch up with it there, like if you missed one half the program or you just want to relive this moment again and again and again and tell your friends about it and say, oh, heard this cool thing, and then there you go, you have a point of reference. Isn't that wonderful? All right. So I'm going to leave you with one last track. We're going to end the show the way we started the show, which is with new music from Interpol, just released 2 days ago. Before I get to that, though, I want to remind you, coming up at 7 o'clock, we have DJ Ginger with Midtown Swing. It's going to happen. She's in the house. Hey.
1: Hey.
0: All right. And so that's going to be 7 o'clock. 9 o'clock, we'll see Mercury Falls with Melissa. It's your weekly exploration of audio. And then 11 o'clock, we see Church of the Ecstatic with Sister Euphonia. All right? All right. An entire evening of glorious tunes, as I always say. Take care of yourselves. Take care of each other. Peace, love, dignity, respect. That's what it's about, friends. All right? All right. Move forward with kindness. And until next week, peace, love y'all. We're going to leave you with Interpol, new music from them. We're going to hear the title track from their forthcoming record. It's going to be coming out in August, I believe. This is called This Mirror Weighs a Ton, which is the name of the record, here on The Lotus Land Show. Thanks so much for hanging out with me. Until next week, peace, love y'all. Bye.

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Yeah, I'm just talking over this music. I don't know what it is. But hey, that's fun. All right, yes, this is Midtown Swing. I'm DJ Ginger. Hey, everybody. Hope you're having a good night. I am celebrating Pride tonight with some disco music and a lot of other more modern dancey music as well. Mostly LGBTQ artists, a few allies, and just fun jams to dance to. So please get ready. Have some fun. We're starting out with a song that I just happened to hear on the internet called Yes Sir, I Can Boogie. And I was like, yes, I have to play this. It's by Bacara. We're also going to hear Sylvester and the Village People and Culture Club. And then we're going to get more modern as we go along. So, yeah, starting back here in the 70s. All right, everybody. Get ready. Get your dance shoes on. Wear something cute. And hooray. Happy Pride Month, everyone.

Dusty Springfield, British star of the 60s, coming up now on The Rainbow Minute. Born Mary O'Brien in 1939 in London, Dusty Springfield cut her teeth in music by joining her brother's folk combo, the Springfields. She took on the name Dusty since as a tomboy she had a habit of coming home dirty. The song Silver Threads and Golden Needles secured the Springfields' popularity prior to the advent of the Beatles. Embarking on a solo career in 1963, Dusty became known as the White Lady of Soul with over-the-top dresses, blanc bouffant hairstyles, and a heavy black mascara. Producing hit songs like Wishin' and Hopin' and Son of a Preacher Man, she became a cult figure among gay fans with her high camp style and unique gestures. Her lasting memory remains dear to loyal fans the world over. The Rainbow Minute is produced by Judd Proctor and Brian Burns and recorded in the studios at WRIR in Richmond, Virginia, and read by volunteers like me, Gene Pembleton.

Hey, everybody. Thanks so much for tuning in to Midtown Swing here on WRIR 97.3 FM here in Richmond and online. You know, you don't have to be right here in Richmond to hear it. So, yes, we are celebrating Pride with some fun songs. That was Jimmy Somerville and Bronski Beat with Run From Love. And before that, we heard the Pet Shop Boys and Dusty Springfield together. What Have I Done to Deserve This? Frankie Goes to Hollywood. That was Relax from Welcome to the Pleasure Dome. And we heard Do You Really Want to Hurt Me by Culture Club. No, I don't want to hurt you. I mean, whatever you want to do to yourself, that's fine. You know, go ahead. But I don't. before that, we had Go West by the Village People and Sylvester saying Changes. And we started out with Babukara, and that was Yes Sir, I Can Boogie. Yes Sir, I Can Boogie. I will boogie until I fall down asleep. Yeah. Okay. Coming up, we've got George Michael and Scissor Sisters. And then we're going to get leaping into the 21st century. And we'll, although not 100%, I mean, we've still got a couple of things that are not from the 21st century, but from the 20th. But yeah, it's LGBTQ artists who and allies. I just wanted to play some fun songs and celebrate Pride. So yeah, that's what we're doing. We are going to hear from Pablo Vittar, a Brazilian drag queen. We're also going to hear from Beth Ditto, both solo and in her group Gossip. That's all coming up as well. And Orville Peck, we're going to bring him back too. He's just great. And we also are going to hear from Norma Tanega, who for a while was the girlfriend of Dusty Springfield. So, and you got to hear a Rainbow Minute from our friend Jean from British Breakfast about Dusty Springfield. Yes, she had lots of gay fans, but she also was a lesbian. I'm not sure, you know, it may not have been, you know, something that was common knowledge when the Rainbow Minute, when that particular one was recorded. It could have been like, I'm just not sure. But at this point, we know more about Dusty's life and just staying in the closet for, you know, a lot of time, which was really, really hard. So we don't have a zillion like old artists in here because of that. You know, I probably could do a show going back in time, but it's definitely a lot easier to find out queer artists to play. And thank goodness for that, right? Okay, so let's get back to our music. We're going to hear Mr. George Michael, one of my favorites of his, Too Funky. Great video, too. If you're a young person, go look up the video. It just is fantastic, as are all of his videos. Just fall down that rabbit hole if you haven't. And if you do remember all of these videos, go watch them again. They're on the YouTubes. Okay. Here we go.

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